0: This is Citizen Zane from Comedy and Signal Chain. I love 2SER. 2SER supports Australian music in Sydney. There ought to be more of that in Sydney.
1: Something doesn't seem quite right. They're quieter, more withdrawn, and you keep wondering, should I say something? 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

0: That there was Doghouse by Nice, local band, from their album Doghouse. Before that was Unknown Bassline by Crank. Top of that set was Pencils Drawn at Dawn by Marlophone from our feature album this week. Remembered Adventures in Widescale. If you like the sound of their tunes and you want to get your hands on a vinyl copy and you're a 2SCR subscriber, email win at 2SCR with Marlophone in the title for your chance to win this vinyl copy of Remembered Adventures in Widescale. New Work, My First and Last Solo Show, dives into a story of three generations, Natalie, Mabel and Natalie's mum Cheryl. It's created and performed by Natalie Rose, a Western Sydney artist, mother and one-third of the Performance Collective Post. We're delighted to have Natalie to join us on the... We're delighted to have Natalie join us on the Thursday Daily this morning to share her story of how this work came to be. She joins me on the phone now. Nat, how are you this morning? Thanks so much for joining me. Oops. Hello, Nat, are you there?
1: Yep.
0: There you are. Sorry about that. How are you this morning?
1: That's all right.
0: Thanks so much for joining me.
1: You're welcome. Thanks so much for having me.
0: So your new work, My First and Last Solo Show, is very much about families and generations and the bonds between them. What inspired you to tell this story and in this way?
1: Well, in this way, I guess because I am a theatre maker, so there's no other way I would know how to do it. But the process started actually back in 2022, and I really wanted to make a solo work, but very quickly realised that... my practice is very much based in collaboration, so I needed more people in the room. And my daughter's always been in the theatre with me since she was, like, you know, a few months old. And so I really wanted to incorporate her into that show and make a show and focus on how in the arts we, as parents and mothers, can have our own creative practice while being really flexible to also being a parent and a mother.
0: And my first and last solo show has actually been taking shape for a while. So what's that creative process look like over this period?
1: Yeah, I think, you know, the arts is, you think it's a really flexible environment, but it's actually really quite hard to be an artist and an arts worker. I'm a full-time arts worker. I'm creative director and CEO of Shopfront Arts Co-op. That's a really... you know, it's a role that I really value and appreciate, and so I put everything into that. But then to also have your own artistic practice outside of that, it's quite tricky to juggle the two. And then if you add on top of that being a parent or a mother, then that's kind of like three full-time jobs. So I really wanted to make sure that this process was a long-form development that took place over years, and the majority of the team are all parents or mothers as well, which has made it really beautiful because we understand these different demands that we have outside of us just being in a room making art. And so the long form development has been really wonderful to have intensive time together, but also have that understanding if you do have to leave because your child's sick, and also take time for that work to really develop and progress over time and have that reflection time in between intensive developments has been really, really wonderful and has really shaped the work. I mean, the work has changed so much from 2022 to now. And my daughter is, you know, when we started, she was 12 years old and she's 15 now. So that in itself is quite amazing to witness and witness her agency in the work.
0: And more recently as well, during this process, there's been a new residence with the story as your mum Cheryl's become unwell. So how has that shaped the final product that you're presenting in the show from where it started, you know, 3 years ago?
1: Yeah, I mean, it was always about memory. And when we started back in 2022, myself and my daughter Mabel, we were reflecting on how she would remember something in her childhood versus how I would remember that thing happening. But obviously my mum developing Alzheimer's through that period has really changed our relationship to memory and our relationship to, you know, intergenerational, like, women in our family and how we interact now with my mother, you know, also how I interact now with my daughter. She's grown up so much in that period. So it's really changed the what we're investigating in the work, because I think what we've realised through these few years with my mum is, you know, to love someone is really quite risky and really tricky, and you don't know when you are in sync with them and out of sync. And so that's been something that's really come through in the work and in this final product.
0: And so this final product, there's quite a mix in how this final product of the story is told as well. It's a blend of live performance and some other elements. Can you tell us about that?
1: Yeah. I mean, having a 15-year-old, they have a really big social life, and she also performs, you know, outside of this work as well, not just with Shopfront, but also with other productions. And so a lot of my practice is based in long-form improvisation and improvisation that is recorded. So myself and my daughter, we've done most of generating this material in the car while I've been driving her around and audio recording our conversations. And with my mother, I think because, you know, Alzheimer's is something that really has developed, at least with her, quite quickly, I've also been really conscious of recording memories and moments with her. So the work really incorporates live performance, but then also these transcripts that I have between myself and Mabel as we're driving around in the car, and then audio recordings of myself and my mother having conversations as well. And so all of that has shaped what this work is, as well as, you know, physicality in the space, and then adding in set and costume design and lighting design and sound design. It's really become quite a beautiful collaboration of all those different forms.
0: What an amazing story, and even an amazing story developing the story. When and where is it on, and where can people come and see it?
1: It's on the 17th to the 19th of September at Campbelltown Arts Centre. We're doing 5 shows in 3 days, and really hope to take it somewhere after that. But yeah, I'd really love for everyone to come to Campbelltown and check it out.
0: Natalie, that sounds like a fantastic performance, and I wish you all the best with it. And
1: thanks
0: I encourage
1: so much.
0: To go out and check it out. Thank you so much for coming on the show.
1: Thank you.
0: That was Natalie Rose, Western Sydney artist and mother of one-third of performance artists, Post, talking about their upcoming show, My First and Last Solo Show, playing at the Campbelltown Arts Centre. For more details and where to book, visit the website campbelltownartscentre.com.au and then look at what's on section for the first and my first and last solo show there. All the details are on that website, and that link will be on the 2SER website as well. 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
1: Ooh, I beg your pardon. 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

That was Open Eye Changui by Agile Experiments from the album Havana. Before that was Write Lightly by Sweeping Promises. This is the Thursday Daily here on 2SER 107.3. If you are a regular listener and you're thinking, wait a minute, that wasn't Wayne's 4x2. Wayne is on holiday in Europe as well right now. He will be back in early September to continue on his weekly tradition, his weekly ritual of providing us with 4 wonderful recommendations and entertainment each week. But for now, we're going to be, Wayne is having a little bit of a rest, a little bit of a break, separately from Jack, although I'm not convinced they're not on the same trip together. They haven't admitted anything, but I suspect. Anyway, we will be having our little taster of wine chat in about 15 minutes' time, so stick around for that. We're continuing our journey into the French wine regions with the Loire Valley, which is a lovely, lovely, lovely chat. I have a little taster of that coming up soon. To get us there, this is Yentl by Butthole Surfers from the album After the Astronaut. 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
1: 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Every Thursday at 2 p.m. with Andre Kalman for a trip through the revolutions of the psychedelic era. The Hands of Time, guaranteed to put the bump and fuzz in your Thursday afternoons, only on 2SER 107.3.

there was Rosa by Ducks from the album Backyard Battles. Before that was Yentl by Butthole Surfers. This is the Thursday Daily here on 2SER 107.3. Coming up in 5 minutes' time, we have Wine Chat with Cal and Cam. This week, we are starting our wine tour in earnest with a visit to the Loire Valley. A little taster of that discussion coming up in 5 minutes' time. To get us there, this is Black Print by Miss Canina from the album Black Print. A little language warning on this one, so do be advised. This is the Thursday Daily with Cameron Furlong on 2SER 107.3.

0: You're listening to the Thursday Daily here on 2SER 107.3. That there was Black Print by Miss Kanina from the titular album, Black Print. It's time for Wine Chat now with Cal and Cam. This week, Cal and I begin our journey starting at the Loire Valley in France's northwest. This will be our first stop on our tour of the French wine regions. It's stretching across 1,000 kilometres. The Loire is home to some of France's most exciting and dynamic wines, yet still remains a region that is overlooked by international markets. Here's a little taster of our discussion of this somewhat enigmatic and overlooked wine region earlier this week. Let's get into the big picture stuff. Loire Valley, what is it and what makes the region unique?
1: Yeah, so as you sort of mentioned, the Loire Valley sort of spans about 1,000 kilometres, depending on sort of what you're including and not including in that region, but starts at around Nantes, at the river's sort of mouth, facing the Atlantic Ocean, and then moves basically directly east from there. So we're, if you've got sort of your map of France, it's a little pentagon, we're sort of starting on that northwest face there. And then we're moving inland, and you know, the Loire kind of is at the northern extreme of a lot of viticulture and winemaking. There are a few spots in France that are further north, most notably Champagne, but they've got a whole other thing going on, which we'll talk about when we do the Champagne episode. Stay tuned for that one. But in terms of like conventional table wine, this is sort of as far north as people get, because they've got sort

0: Yeah, there's nothing. Yeah, there's nothing more complicated than that. Yeah. And I'm definitely not out of my depth here. I just realised in this conversation. but basically, because you're so far north, you tend to get white wines that have really good acidity, tend to be quite energetic, quite mineraline in their sort of focus. And you tend to get reds that are a little less tannic. They occasionally can struggle for ripeness in certain years, but they tend to be a little bit more delicate and a little bit more playful, which, you know, I think is really exciting. And I think somewhat because of the more playful nature of the red wines, they really struggle outside of the context of France. You know, as we sort of mentioned at the top of the show, this is a region that's a little underrated, I think, in terms of the export market. And I think the other really fun thing about Loire is that sort of it was really the starting place of a lot of biodynamic viticulture in France, noticeably, and really became a hotspot of some of the sort of like natural wine movements or the Sansouffre movements there.
1: So what kinds of grapes are they growing in this area?
0: Yeah, so we'll sort of start with the whites. I think the big one that is often linked there is Chenin Blanc. But almost more importantly than that, and probably slightly more under vine area, would be Sauvignon Blanc. It's nearly extinct cousin, Sauvignon Gris, that nearly got wiped out in the early 1900s with the phlox epidemic. There are still little pockets of it. Really, really cool little varietal if you ever see any of that. And then another weird grape, which is Melon de Bourgogne, or you just see it sometimes called Melon, which is not related to anything in Burgundy whatsoever. It has my favourite tasting note, which is it is a grape that tastes like grapes, which I think is a good time.
1: You love it when a grape tastes like a grape, you know. That's
0: it does a lot of work for you, you know, because like, you actually do get wines. You're like, oh, this wine does taste like crushed grapes. How delightful!
1: And despite it being called melon, who knew?
0: Yeah, I know. It does taste a little bit like green melon, which is I think maybe the etymology of it. I don't know. Not an etymologist, not an entomologist. In terms of reds, though, the big one here is Cabernet Franc. And as we all know, Cabernet Franc and Sauvignon Blanc were crossed to create Cabernet Sauvignon, which is arguably the most, if not the second most important red wine grape in the world. So, you know, Cabernet Franc, the grandfather of that, all sort of stems from here. We also see a lot of Gamay grown here. We see a grape called Cot, which around the rest of the world is known as Malbec. And we also see the indigenous varietals, sort of like Pinot d'Anhui and Grollo, which you don't really see labelled much. They tend to either be blended or turned into sparkling or various other bits and pieces. And there's some international varietals that are also grown here. Cabernet Sauvignon, obviously. Chardonnay pops up in pockets here. There's a few other bits and pieces. But part of, you know, this appellation system, as we mentioned last week, part of the design around it is to sort of protect the varietals that are unique to this region and to sort of protect some of the winemaking that go with that.
1: So can we thank the Loire Valley region for the Australian staple Cab Sav? So is that the...
0: Yeah, it's 100% their fault, and there's nothing else that would contribute to that wine or that style.
1: Brilliant. And it wouldn't be a wine chat without your wine of the week, Cal. So what are you drinking this week?
0: Yeah, I'm drinking a Sam Pourchain. So I sort of mentioned, as you get all the way to that tail end of the Loire Valley, you're almost closer to Burgundy than you are to anywhere else in the Loire proper. And this is sort of one of those little nuggets there, the Sam Pourchain. It's a Pinot Noir Gamay blend. This is definitely a cult wine. It comes out every year. They change the label, but it's always got this sort of like rope insignia on it. Really, really sort of super fun wine. I would say if you have any interest in sort of lighter red wines, if you have any interest in lighter red wines, this is definitely something I would pick up. I think this is like so typically French. So representative of this sort of like Vin de Soif, like wines of thirst sort of movement. It's just like fun and delicious and super drinkable. And I think is a really good counterpoint to some of the other wines we'll be talking about, especially once we get to like Bordeaux and Burgundy, which are these very serious, super structured, like $10,000 and you have to age them for 100 years.

0: exaggerating slightly.
1: No, that's literally what it is. That's what it is.
0: 1-to-1. But yeah, I should actually say the wine is the 2024 Le Vigneron Saint-Pichon La Fisse. Which is sort of like a blend of all sorts of different pieces, but is sort of the wine that they produce in Saint-Pichon. I think this wine is awesome. If you see a bottle, just go out and buy it. Like, don't even think about it. It's well worth checking out.
1: That was Wine Chat, a little taster of Wine Chat for this week. Next week, we'll be heading to Bordeaux, one of the more notorious wine regions. Well, widely known wine regions and notorious for the prices coming out of that particular region. The full episode of our chat on the Loire Valley will be available on Spotify later today, so go check that one out. This has been Wine Chat for another week on 2SER 107.3. This next one is By Your Side by Love Tempo feat. Leong. Coming up next, after the news, we'll be looking at the history of hoodies, so stick around for that. You're on the Thursday Daily here on 2SER 107.3.

That there was Mielon by Over Mono by from the album Pure Devotion. Before that was By Your Side by Love Tempo featuring Young. You're listening to the Thursday Daily here on 2SER 107.3. News are coming up in just a minute. I'll see you on the other side of this with a little chat about the history of the hoodie. Stick around. Still plenty more to come here on the show on Thursday Daily here on 2SER 107.3.

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1: Hello, I'm Laura Devoy. Australians have been confirmed as among the hundreds of tourists missing following a deadly flash flood on the Nepal-Tibet border. Prime Minister Anthony Albanese provided an update at the News Corp Bush Summit a short time ago.
2: At this point, there are 34 Australians who are missing. We are asking for those with information, and hopefully through this we'll get you the numbers to put up on screen.
1: The 24-hour emergency consular assistance hotline can be reached on 1300 555 135. The US, Britain, Canada, South Korea and India are also reporting over 200 citizens are unaccounted for. Nepalese officials say 157 bodies have been recovered so far. Footage shows a torrent of rock, mud and water destroying buildings in Nepal's mountainous north, a popular area with pilgrims and trekkers. The Premier of Victoria has scrapped a secret levy on public transport fares. A report by the state's Auditor General released yesterday revealed the 1% tax had been applied from the 1st of January last year on top of existing increases in line with inflation, but it was never revealed to the public. The report found 60% of the revenue was going towards the suburban rail loop. Premier Ben Carroll this morning apologised and said he would scrap the levy. More than 225 athletes who were abused at the Australian Institute of Sport have been paid over $3 million in restoration. The athletes were paid between $5,000 and $50,000 each. The Australian Sports Commission in 2022 formally apologised to those subjected to abuse at the facility in Canberra. New applications for the restorative program will close at the end of this year. A new study suggests the current vaccine for shingles may reduce the risk of heart disease, heart failure and stroke. Scientists tracked the records of around 70,000 people in the US aged 60 or older after their vaccinations. They say the vaccine, called Shingrix, could potentially prevent thousands of early deaths. Dr. Maxime Takei from Oxford University led the study. He spoke to the BBC.
3: So we found that the burden of cardiovascular disease was reduced by 9%. What that means is people lived an average of 9% more times without a cardiovascular disease. And if we looked at just halfway through our follow-up at 3.5 years, we found that there was about a 12% reduction in the total number of people who had received a cardiovascular disease diagnosis.
1: Local voices and stories are at the forefront of this year's Words in Winter Festival in the Victorian Central Highlands. Running until Sunday in Daylesford and Hepburn, the annual festival is now in its 24th year, with over 950 artists attending and more than 850 volunteers making the milestone possible. Speaking to National Radio News, festival producer Devon Taylor says the festival champions local voices.
4: Almost all the Town Hall Talk series, we have at least one local voice present. A lot of the workshops and events and performances are from our community. So it really is also, I think, a lot of pride in the creative community that we have here in the Daylesford and Hepburn region.
1: Turning to sport, in basketball, Opals captain Sammy Whitcomb has withdrawn from the upcoming Women's World Cup. The 38-year-old has been battling knee soreness. Basketball Australia says despite doing everything possible to prepare, she's made the decision to miss the tournament to prioritise her health and well-being.
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5: You're listening to the Thursday Daily here on 2SER 107.3. I'll give you a hit of traffic and weather for the top of the last hour of this show. At St Ives on Motorvale Road at Pentecost Avenue, a broken down car is affecting traffic southbound. Lane 3 is closed. Cabramatta West on the Cumberland Highway at Sunset Avenue, a broken down truck is affecting traffic northbound. Lane 1 is closed there. And at Blacktown on the M4 motorway at Reservoir Road, a broken down truck is affecting traffic eastbound. Having a look at weather now, it is currently 16 degrees, 17 degrees outside the studio doors here at Broadway. Little bit cloudy, brightening up now, I think. That cloud cover should clear by this evening. Looking ahead to Friday and the weekend. Friday, 19 degrees and partly cloudy. Saturday, 18 and partly cloudy. And Sunday, sunny and 20 degrees before continuing to warm up into the mid-20s by the middle of the week. Coming up in 10 minutes' time, we'll be speaking to Dr. Lorinda Kramer, lecturer in cultural heritage and museum studies at Deakin University, about the history of the hoodie. I think you might be surprised at the many roles that the hoodie has filled over the years of its existence. So stick around for that. That's coming up at 11:15. To get us there, I'm going to play some more music. This is If We End Up on the Run by our feature artist Marlophone from their album Remembered Adventures in Widescale. You're on the Thursday Daily here on 2SER 107.3.

0: that there was Liberty Tree by Phoebe Bridgers. Titular song from the album Liberty Tree. Before that was If We End Up on the Run by Marlophone from our feature album this week, Remembered Adventures in Widescale. Marlophone are an Eora Sydney guitar pop trio featuring Patrick Hayde from Key Out, joining forces with Sasika Clapton, the Great Emu War Casualties, and Nick Kennedy from Big Heavy Stuff, Imperial Broads, and Knievel. And also features contributions by producer Wayne Connolly and legendary Sarah Belasco. It's a kaleidoscopic mix of rock and guitar pop, heavy rhythm, washed guitars, and an intimate moment's thriving list. Really slow down and listen. And I hope you really slow down and listen to that one. Megaphone will be the special guest this Thursday on 2SER Static Program, live in studio with Burko and Mick on Static. Listeners can tune in or stream from 8 p.m. or catch up via the 2SER website if you can't be there for it live. But I do encourage you to be there for it live, if you think it's better live, I think. Keep your ear out for that interview. Not really interview. Keep an eye out, ear out, for Static this evening with special guests, Marlophone. We'll be talking about the history of the hoodie in a couple more minutes' time. Just one more song for you now. This is Bloodhorse by Grace Cummings from the album Bloodhorse. You're on 2SER 107.3.
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0: That there was Blood Horse by Grace Cummings from the album Blood Horse. Very grand sounding number there. You'll listen to the Thursday Daily here on 2SER 107.3. When was the last time you wore a hoodie? I'm sure we've all been wearing some during this last winter season. Are you wearing one right now? It may come as a surprise that your warm and cozy go-to has a long and political past, with origins as early as the 3rd century. Over the years, it's been worn by and symbolised many different things. Dr. Lorinda Kramer, lecturer in cultural heritage and museum studies at Deakin University, joins us now to explore this power and history behind the innocuous hoodie. She joins me on the phone now. Lorinda, thank you so much for joining me this morning. How are you?
1: I'm really well, Cameron, and it's really great to be with you. And I should say, I have been wearing my hoodie across the last few months.
0: I'm so glad you have. I've had a bit of a rotation of hoodies that I've had for a number of years. So it's always nice to get them out in the cold weather.
1: They're so cozy.
0: So what are some of the very early understandings of the hoodie or hood? Who wore them and what did it symbolise or provide for its wearer back then?
1: Yeah, so let's start with hooded garments as distinct from hoodies, because hooded garments are really very old. One of the earliest hoods that I've loved having a look at as part of my thinking about, you know, the progression to the hoodie that we know today, is the very early ones. For example, one found in a peat bog in Scotland's Orkney Islands. For that reason, it's known as the Orkney hood. It's a beautiful hood. It's quite small. And for that reason, researchers are pretty confident that it would have covered the head and the shoulders of a child. I mentioned that hoods have been around for quite some time, and this particular example has been dated to around the late Iron Age, so sometime between the 3rd and the 7th centuries. So depending where on that scale it actually sits, this Orkney hood could potentially be 1,500 years old.
0: You know, there's always something showing up in a peat bog, you know? It just seems to be such a prolific way to find something very interesting historically. So that's our first example of a hood being used, I guess, functionally. What about fashionably? Where do we see that coming up in history?
1: Yeah, and again, I think changing hood fashions show us that, you know, these were taking place hundreds and hundreds of years ago. If we do return to another peat bog, this time a Swedish one, and we're thinking about changing hood fashions, there's a magnificent example of a hood that survived in this Swedish peat bog. It was discovered in 1936, but it dates much longer. So it dates sometime between 1350 and 1370. This Swedish bog revealed a man's skeleton, and he still wore the clothes that he died in. So he was wearing a woolen hood, and he was wearing his hood with a tunic and what's called a mantle, which is a cloak. He also had on long socks, and his feet were wrapped, and then he wore leather shoes. And researchers have used his particular hood to really think about changing hood fashions that were occurring even then. This could be to do with, you know, how far out the hood extended, how far down the shoulders the hood sat. So even then, definitely we are thinking about hood fashions.
0: Let's propel ourselves rapidly into the 20th century. How did the movie Rocky also propel hoodies into the mainstream in the 70s?
1: Oh, Cameron, they really did. And I know that, you know, everyone is so familiar with that truly iconic training scene with Rocky Balboa, Sylvester Stallone, bounding up the steps to the Philadelphia Museum of Art as one of those amazing training montages. That particular scene, I think, really helped to elevate the hoodie itself as a symbol of what I think is grit and determination. But even his wearing of a hoodie, so this hooded sweatshirt, follows a trajectory that we can see of this being a garment for sports people. So the earliest version of what we would think of as a hoodie developed around the 1930s in America by a company that we now know as Champion Athletic. athletic apparel. It's a brand that's still around today. And Champion developed this functional garden, which was a garment, which was a sweatshirt with an attached hood. And it was intended, like what Rocky's wearing in that 1976 film, was intended to keep athletes warm as they trained ahead of a game while they were on the sidelines, for example.
0: And so the fashion of the 80s and 90s are also known for their oversized look. Who wore hoodies during this time, and how did they turn from the athletic attire that had been its main function in the early to middle of the 20th century into streetwear?
1: So that 80s and 90s moment, I think, is very critical in terms of a youth culture that's transforming hoodies from sportswear to streetwear, exactly as you've just explained. So across those decades, there are many young people adopting the garment, breakdancers, graffiti artists, skaters, snowboarders. They all began to wear hoodies, and hoodies became then a symbol of a younger generation. There were also hip-hop artists and rappers who gave the garment what we could think of as an additional edge. Around this same time, hoodies started to become linked to youth and youth crime in terms of vandalism, violence, and shoplifting. And, you know, hoodies really did take on quite a bad reputation, undeservingly, which in the first decades of the 2000s actually saw hoodies being banned in shopping centres in some locations across the United Kingdom, the United States, New Zealand, but also here in Australia. So in that first decade of the 2000s, there were very short trials of hoodie bans in Australia, in New South Wales, and it was suggested for Queensland too. I should say, though, that they didn't get very far, and they were really quickly scrapped following what was community outrage at the time.
0: And so Lou Stoppard's claim that the hoodie is our last truly political item of clothing. Who are some people who have demonstrated this hoodie's politicalness, and what should we remember before the next time we put on our own hoodie? I mean, I sort of struggle to think of my jazz band hoodie as anything political, but obviously there's credence to this.
1: There is, and there are a couple of different examples we could think about here, but maybe just to start with the idea that, you know, our clothes really tell something about the people who wear them, or people who look at us assume things from what we're wearing. And that idea that the hoodie is a political garment comes from that very fact. You may remember back in 2012 in Florida, there was the tragic killing of a young African-American man named Trayvon Martin. He was unarmed, but he was shot because he was wearing a hoodie, and his shooter described him as looking suspicious. So in the wake of his death, and, you know, the news really quickly rippled around the globe, people started to question the place of the hoodie in his shooting. It sparked massive marches, a march called the Million Hoodie March in New York City, for example, which was then a protest against racial profiling. And it also prompted this troubling question about who could wear hoodies without fear of repercussion, and how much of that was based on their age or their skin colour. So that's one of the big ideas, I think, around the hoodie as a political garment.
0: And finally, Lorinda, where does this leave the hoodie now? I mean, we've sort of seen this, like, zenith of its politicalness, I suppose, with that situation in New York. But also, it's sort of gotten to the logical extent of its comfort with the hoodie. So what does the future look like for the hoodie?
1: Yeah, so I'm glad you've mentioned the hoodie, because, you know, they've also played such an important part of our lives in recent years. The really interesting thing I find here is that hoodies can divide, they can bring us together. They can be worn by all ages now. They're so ubiquitous. And I think, you know, they do have a bright future, for the reason that, you know, they make such good winter wear. But I think in the back of my mind, you know, I'm always thinking about, you know, how I view hoodies and how others might see hoodies and the people who are wearing them. I hope that answers your question.
0: I think that's a very wonderful question to answer to end on. Lorinda, thank you so much for joining me this morning to discuss the history and the political weight of hoodies.
1: Cameron, it's been such a pleasure.
0: That was Dr. Lorinda Kramer, lecturer in cultural heritage and museum studies at Deakin University, exploring how the hoodie has evolved over history and the political power it holds. 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This is Van Prakasa from Curio Curio, from the album Curio Curio. Stick around, play more music to come on the show.

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0: This is Duga by Quintet Guinin from Music for a Revolution, Volume 2. Before that was River Eyes by Aura Kogue, and top of that set was Vem Prakasa by Curio Curio. You're listening to the Thursday Daily here on 2SER 107.3. This next song is The Experiment by Dobby.
1: I think you're absolutely right. Plato suggested that the entire human experience, the sum of human existence, could be nailed down with just this. You have a higher self and a lower self. Your purpose for living is to overcome the usually more powerful urges of the lower self in order to fulfill goals of the higher self.
2: I am down with that 100%.
1: It makes utter and complete sense.
2: It's the will, like Plato said, to strive to do the right thing.
1: And it's willpower.

0: the will, like Plato said, to strive to do the right thing by yourself, by others, by society at large.
1: And it's willpower that will get us over the bumps that come along in life inevitably.
2: Testing.
3: Can you say what your name is?
4: Yeah.
5: Joshua.
6: Jason.
7: Julia.
8: Gabriel.
9: Kaden.
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11: Alicia.
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14: Sam.
15: My name is Alexander Wilde.

And they wonder how we find the strength to cope when the system got us locked at the stroke. Fade away to the times, spirit was so mindless. Life becomes a dream as we struggle to be closer to the word, using waves to be heard, dedicated to being seen as we journey through the land of the herd with delusions of the singular. You don't have to cry for help, things aren't always what they seem. They define you out from the play relative the unseen. Perspective seldom understood, the one that haunts your dreams. While we lose the strength and subject to disease of the mind, it's a sign of the times when we pray for the blindness to get a little respite for the time spent scrolling through the city in the depths of our mind, seeing visions of the spirit that the beast has designed. God help you. Tell me where's the temptation station? Pass within the earth, lose the courage to conform, mingle dreams with reality, the image, the form, the myth, the triumph, the magic over logic, the world through fiber optic, like the web society holds you through. Pass on the chance to speak when you think it's true. Silence holds the key, wisdom sees you through. So many doors, so many flowers to consume, let the cold wind blow, that the leaves may reveal who's the sturdiest. Interspace, quantum, metaphysical options connected to the source, to the root, let the dark power guide your way, eat of the fruit. I am the black, I am the heart, trouble your soul, stark reminder, eyes lowered, arms out, so your prayers pay the toll. You call on the sun, look at the battles you've won. You call on the earth, the heaven knows your worth, nobody believes your sentiment, behold the benevolent order of rituals, addictive spirituals. You call out the ages, histories on pages, the planets, they still fall, the trees, they see it all. Keep from your spirit, they desire your soul, steady the weight, emit the essence, let them study your role. If life today, look to the heavens, now forever the sun, before the

Dobby. Going to continue with the great tunes until the end of the show now for the last 15 minutes. This is Dust on the Plane by Charlie Ivan Band from the album Of Nothing, one of the feature album alums here on 2SER 107.3. This is the Thursday Daily with me, Cameron Furlong, with you for just another 15 minutes before Vinnie Ramone and the Outpost hits the airwaves at 12 o'clock.

That was Another Beautiful Day by Courtney Barnett from the album Creature of Habit. Before that was Dust on the Plain by Charlie Ivan Band. 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I got to get out of here because Vinnie Ramone and The Outpost is coming up right on 12 o'clock today. So still plenty more great radio to be had here on 2SER 107.3. So don't move that dial. Stick around and have a listen to Vinnie Ramone and The Outpost at 12 o'clock. I'm going to get out of here now. Thanks so much for joining me this morning. It's been lovely to have you here on the show. Thanks to my producers, Hannah, Jan, Siobhan, Cal, Wayne and Kira for bringing me all those lovely stories and continuing to do so every week here on the show. I'll catch you next week, same time, same place. You're just with me again next week as Jack is continuing his trip around Europe. So have a great weekend, stay safe, and I'll catch you same time, same place, here on 2SER 107.3 on the Thursday Daily. This is Don't Worry Baby by Camping from the album New Language. Catch you next time.

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1: 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Ah, that's nice.

0: take him, even though you can.
1: Tuasi Ya acknowledges the custodians of the Gadigal and Darug lands from which we broadcast.

something Dolly Parton was definitely not. A song called Dumb Blonde, going way back to when Dolly was 20 years old, 1966. Welcome to The Outpost. My name is Vinnie Ramone. You are now tuned into The Outpost here at 2SER. The world is certainly a little less sparkly as of yesterday, following the death of, well, possibly the world's greatest female country music singer, Dolly Parton, who passed away at the age of 80. Towards the back end of today's show, I will spin a few of Dolly's better-known songs and others. But I do have a bumper show coming up today. A huge thank you to Cameron for today's Thursday Daily Show. Cameron flying solo. No Jack while he's sunning himself in Europe somewhere. I've got a couple of wonderful guests today, towards the back end of today's show, second half of the show at least. Brad Christmas and Copperline will be in to tell us about their brand new album, Sleepwalking, and play a track for us from that album live at the Outpost. Coming up real soon, though, there will be a feature with Kyle Jenkins, frontman with Mount Morning and previously frontman with Suicide Swans. He does have a wonderful new solo album called Palace being released today. We'll be talking to Kyle about that one and lots more. For now, well, let's go with probably my favourite Dolly Parton song. Released in the, I guess it was released in the early mid 70s. Her original version of the song, later made famous by Whitney Houston, Linda Ronstadt also recorded a song called I Will Always Love You. I should also back announce the song I opened with today, probably Dolly's most famous song, Jolene, not done by Dolly, of course, done by the White Stripes, recorded live under Blackpool lights. My name is Vinnie Ramone. I hope you can stick around with me for the next 2 hours here at the Outpost.

I hope life treats you kind, and I hope that you have all that you ever dreamed of, and I wish you joy and happiness.

0: Hey, I'm Beth. I host Friday Drive. And I love 2SER because of the killer music that we play that you don't hear anywhere else, the incredible stories that we share, and the beautiful people who tell them.
1: Ooh, I beg your pardon.
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0: Trocadero, the first
1: single that was lifted off the new album Palace by Kyle Jenkins. Kyle Jenkins is a Toowoomba, Queensland-based visual artist, musician, singer and songwriter. A very prolific artist, with Palace being Kyle's second album released already this year, following the earlier HR record. There's also a third album due out later in 2026 with the band Mount Morning that Kyle fronts. From his home in Toowoomba, I'm joined now by Kyle Jenkins. Hey, Kyle, how are you doing?
2: Hey, Vinny, how you going?
1: I'm good, good. You've been a regular on the show for quite a number of years now, since first coming in to play live back in 2018, when your then band Suicide Swans were touring the excellent double album that was La Jungla.
2: Yeah, that seems like a lifetime ago.
1: It does. Lots happened since. Suicide Swans evolved into the band Mount Morning, with the band's last release being the album Idle Aches, which is about the time we last spoke on this show, October 2024. There was the excellent HR album you released earlier this year as a solo album.
2: Yeah, I mean, that one was a weird one in the sense that I was working on Palace, and obviously we've been just chipping away at Mount Morning, but mainly I was working on Palace, and I did Palace over across like four different studios with a whole bunch of people that, other than Ben, who plays in Mount Morning and mixed the album and has mixed, you know, all the Mount Morning albums and Suicide Swans albums and my solo albums, as well as doing his own. But, yeah, we were just sort of chipping away at that whenever people were available and we could get them together. But the HR album was a funny one because I just had a whole bunch of – and I had a whole bunch of songs, and I visited my friend Richie Belkner, who runs Free Energy Device in Camperdown, if I could say it properly. And sort of I had these songs, I was hanging out, and he was like, oh, you just want to mess around and record some stuff. And he, you know, has a ridiculous amount of, you know, session music friends who come to the studio to record with other people. And they were sort of just milling around. And so we just, it was really just like having a few drinks and messing around in the studio. And so, yeah, we recorded that over 2 days, 2 8-hour sessions. And then he mixed it in 2 days and it was done. So it was just sort of, yeah, just more immediate. I mean, it was just more accepting. I didn't think of it being an album per se, but we sort of recorded it. And then I have to say, I forgot about it, that I'd even made it. And he was, this happened earlier in the year. And he came back to me and said, oh, look, I've got these, because we recorded it to 2-inch tape. And he said, oh, I've got cleaning up. I've got these tapes and it sounds like you. Do you remember us doing it? And I said, oh, I don't know. I can't remember. And yeah, HR was, that was it. That was the album. So yeah, look, that's probably more indicative of how I like to record, of just sort of doing it, if you know what I mean. I mean, I'm not a person who really cares too much about, you know, being fussy about things. And I think because there's nothing on the line for me artistically, you know, I don't have to serve any purpose other than the fact that I just like being creative and making stuff. And so I just make stuff. So, yeah, that was the sort of brief history of how HR came to it. And those songs were really old too. I mean, I have to also say this. Some of those songs were like 18, 19 years old that had just been sitting around, and I had moved on from them in the sense that, you know, doing other stuff. So, yeah, it was just a nice opportunity that they were there, and I just thought, oh, well, we can just mess around with it. And Richie's such an amazing, you know, engineer, mixer, you know, and that studio's amazing. So in Camperdown. So it's, it was just kind of super immediate. It was also, again, I guess that's the difference between the solo stuff and the Mount Morning stuff, is that pretty much on every album I have different people who I play with, and it's kind of that old sort of cliche of they kind of bring their own persona and sensibilities to the album, and I don't really particularly dictate, you know, I'm not really a, you know, an authoritarian figure when it comes to recording. I'm just more interested in recording, so, you know, capturing whatever is there. So, yeah.
1: The new album Palace is out this week. Tell us about Palace and the songs themselves. Is there a theme running through them with this record? Because it wasn't conceived as a concept album as such, though it naturally kind of forms one.
2: Yeah, it was a funny one. So I was doing a whole bunch of art residencies all over the place. And of course, when I'm doing art residencies, you got to wait for paint to dry. So, and I'm horrendous at sitting around. So I obviously take a guitar with me. So yeah, they were born out of like different sessions in different locations, like New York and San Francisco and Dungog, which is this very small country town near Newcastle. I was, sort of born and raised in, and obviously in Toowoomba as well. So, yeah, what is it about? I guess I went back to the fact that, I lived for quite a substantial amount of time in San Francisco, and I lived for a shorter period of time, but still a period of time in New York. So, I sort of just drew on, I guess, as I'm getting older, drawing on kind of past histories and, friendships and friends and, that old cliche of love, like, and loss. And yeah, just about relationships, really. I mean, I'm not saying every song, I mean, my songwriting's pretty kind of patchwork quilt in a way. Like, it's sort of partially embedded in truths, and whether they're my truths or other people's truths, and embedded within kind of landscapes and cityscapes and kind of location detail. So that was kind of the whole idea. I mean, it's, yeah, it just came out of relationships, really, and how we all have them. And sometimes they work out, and most of the time they don't.
1: You
2: If you're anything like me.

0: You touched on spending time in Pleasanton and San Fran, California, when you were writing some of the songs on Palace. You've always had that affinity and relationship with the US, haven't you? The song we played earlier, Trocadero, is about living in the East Village in New York City. Meadowlands, another on the album, is about living in NYC also and the extracurricular activities one gets up to late into the night there. Stables is also one about the same city.
1: Look, I was a very, very sort of fortunate. I probably wasn't the greatest high school student, and I went to San Francisco, went to Pleasanton. So Pleasanton is on the East Bay, so the Oakland side of the bay, kind of southeast of Oakland. So I went to high school there. So just that kind of experience of doing that, and then I returned to San Francisco for a while, later on, obviously in my 20s and early 30s. And New York was a bit the same. I lived in New York in my early 20s, and then, well, I lived there longer in my early 20s, and then I went back in the sort of 30s, and I've been back, quite a bit of time. But I guess one of the things is getting older is looking back at how wild I was, like how, pretty nuts. So, and it's funny because I got children. I sort of look at them and I think, wow, like, I hope you're not a quarter as bad as that, because I won't be able to handle it. But again, it's just about review. I mean, a lot of my writing's about, especially now as I'm getting older, and I've had friends, quite a number of friends die over the last year, and kind of being more revisionist, I guess you could say, in understanding my own mortality and understanding not just mortality in the sort of death sense, but mortality in the sense of, relationships, really. Everything has a kind of finite length to it. And, you can be friends, really amazing friends with people, and then you just, you drift apart, and that drifting apart can be geographical. It can be, someone might have kids, someone doesn't, you know what I mean? Like, it's all that sort of stuff. So, and I kind of like writing about that stuff. So that's probably it. We won't go into the wild stuff. I won't tell you those stories.
0: An early favorite from the new record for me is the song May. It confronts the blurred lines between emotional and physical violence. Tell us about that song.
1: Look, I'll be honest. I was brought up in an incredibly violent household, and funnily enough, my biological father died this year, and I hadn't spoken to him in, well, since I was 14. So, a very long time. Domestic violence was a big, big thing for our house. And I just wanted to, I guess I didn't think about writing the song. Like, I didn't think, oh, I'm going to write this song about a kind of harrowing experience that, probably shaped me in some way, shape, or form. I came up with that first line, which is, I mean, as Ben said, is like, it's a pretty heavy line. So, I mean, I think that's where the song, but I mean, obviously, if people listen to it, I guess that's the thing with my writing. I'm not trying to make it that it's just about me all the time, that it's open enough that people can find their own voice or landscape emotion within it, and, might fit with them.
0: We better take a listen to that song now, then we'll come back and chat some more.

0: May from the new Kyle Jenkins album Palace. Kyle Jenkins is talking with us this afternoon from Toowoomba for a little while longer. Kyle, how do you describe the music you're making now? It's a little less old country and a bit more indie rock in sound these days, though it's still rooted in that American 70s and 80s thing.
1: Yeah, I mean, look, I think for me, I was brought up on country music and folk music and, 60s and 70s rock music. But, my obsession growing up was like punk and hardcore. I think that aesthetic probably, I don't necessarily listen to that music that much anymore. I appreciate that music, but I don't tend to listen to it that much. But I think that ethos of kind of DIY and immediacy, I think immediacy, when we were talking about HR earlier, that kind of immediacy of just recording and getting it down and not trying to overthink or not trying to shape it into something that it doesn't want to be. I guess in art, I always talk about the idea of when I'm making the paintings and stuff that at a certain point, the thing I'm working on starts to have its own personality and I just need to get out of the road of that so it can be finished the way it wants to be finished. And so I guess that sort of bled over into the sort of songwriting now. And to answer your question, I think in terms of like sonic influence or interest, I think that's happened as well. I think probably a lot of my music probably has a sort of flourishes of indie rock in it, from the sort of 90s and that. But yeah, I tend to think though that that alt country tag has been, I think it was a really great tag that really well summed up, really independent DIY, really focused people who were just really interested in their creativity and wanting to make the best kind of art they wanted to make. And now it's just been prepackaged into some kind of CMC country kind of crud that I have little to no interest in and would feel embarrassed if I was associated with it. So yeah, I've got zero respect for people who are interested in that shit. Sorry, I swore, but
0: Hey, I totally agree there, Kyle.
1: But I tend to think, when I'm listening to lots of people, like this incredible band from Melbourne, who my friend Brett Marshall, who used to be in Mightiest of Guns, he plays in now Acid Arrows. I mean, I went and saw them play in Brisbane and I'm just using them as an example. Like, yes, they're a country band, but they also have like pockets of soul and blues and kind of Muscle Shoals and all this sort of stuff. And I tend to think the idea of country music has kind of expanded for a lot of people, that it includes a lot of different kind of not just genres but sounds, and they're interested in those sounds because that's their record collection. So sorry about swearing.
0: Yeah, a lot of those early, what we did call old country bands, kind of evolved anyway, and are not country at all anymore. I mean, if you look at a band like Wilco, for instance.
1: Wilco, old 97s, Lucero, has kind of morphed. Yeah, I mean, you're exactly on My Morning Jackets have, constantly morphed. I mean, there's so many bands, but I
0: Even
1: think you also
0: Heartplay in
1: see at
0: Brisbane.
1: the, yep, exactly. Yeah, I think it's a natural thing to do, if you're being creative. So, yeah.
0: Kyle, you don't
1: We
0: play
1: can't
0: live.
1: all dress up and do country cosplay our whole lives,
0: Kyle, you don't play live that much, either with your Mount Morning band or on your own.
1: Yep.
0: Just putting you on the spot. Any plans to tour? It's been a long, long time since you've been here in Sydney, either with the band or on your own.
1: It's a funny one, Vinny. I really like playing live. I really do. But it's become more difficult for me to play live in the sense that I just find it really boring
0: Okay.
1: and I'm incredibly impatient with it. Like, I can't handle the lugging gear, setting up, sitting around, wasting time, playing, sitting around, packing. My mind is like, well, I could be at home and I could be in the studio or I could be working on this other thing and, I could be doing other stuff. So to answer your question, Mount Morning will probably play some shows. We played the Fringe Festival up here. And probably 80% of the set list was the new Thank You Dreamer album. So that was an awesome thing to be able to do, to play those songs. And that was a lot of fun. I guess my thing is I really like playing live. It's just that I'm super impatient, really. Like I'm an incredibly impatient person. And I think that comes back to, again, the idea of recording and it being more immediate, because I find it difficult to sit around on something and, you know, kind of chisel away at it and about whether it could be better in one way or another. I just sort of think, well, that's just the way it is, so we just do that and write another one and record that. So yeah, look, I think I will inevitably, probably next year. I've been thinking about it. I do get offers, but I tend to politely say no quite a lot, though. So I at some point I'm gonna have to say yes, otherwise the offers are gonna dry up.

0: I'm almost afraid to ask the next question, but you always seem to have many different projects on the go at once. Every time we talk, you kind of do my head in a good way with the mentioning of new band albums, solo albums, different side project albums, and so on. What else have you been up to musically, and what other goodies are you looking at unleashing on us in the near future?
1: Well, Paper Tigers, which is the next solo album, probably Ben and I are probably 30% of the way into that. So definitely that's happening. This musician called Sarah McLean, she sang on my first solo album, Meltdown. So she's back to sing. So she's going to sing on that. And I'm also working on a duet album with her where maybe not, I may not sing. If you know what I mean, like it might just be her singing. So that's kind of interesting, is of interest to me. And I don't have a title for that other than it's just Kyle plus Sarah, really. So yeah, that obviously the Mount Morning. So we've got Thank You Dreamer, and then the next one after that, it'll either be one or two records. They'll both come out and they'll both happen, but it'll either be an incredibly acoustic album called Rover, or it'll be an album called Why Not, which will be kind of more rocky in a way, want of a better term. So, and then on a side project, we're probably pretty close. I think in November we're going to record the Sierra Drones album. So Sierra Drones is my friend Chris Peake, used to live in Sydney and lives in Kyneton, well, actually Temora now, but lives in Kyneton as well. And he played in Drop City and all that sort of, bands. And Serge Luca, who played in Pollyanna and Drop City. So the three of us, it'll be like three guitars. So we're going to record in November. We're going to do that. So yeah, that's probably it. I mean, my mind's ticking on other things, but I've been sort of working on setting up a home studio. So something where I can kind of be chipping away and working. All the parents out there will understand that when you have children, trying to sort of bite off pieces of time here and there is very important. Yeah, they're probably all the different things I'm working on. But Paper Tigers is probably the, other than Thank You Dreamer, the Mount Morning, Paper Tigers, yeah, 30% there. So yeah, we're just going to keep working on it. And it'll be probably similar again, like Palace. I'll go to different studios and get different people involved in the album. And yeah, that sort of stuff.
0: And the next Mount Morning record you mentioned, Thank You Dreamer, what's the ETA on that one?
1: All we've got left is to finish the keys. Ben is, I wouldn't call it a rough mix, has been sort of mixing it to get it to a point where once we've done the keys and we're happy with the keys, it'll just be about sort of, mixing the keys in with the rest of the music, so to speak. So yeah, we're pretty close. I mean, got the cover designed, and yeah, could be a couple of months off, but it's, again, we're just sort of slowly, whenever we've got time, slowly working on it and chipping away at it, and which is great. It's pretty good. It's an awesome record. I've got to say, it's kind of that sort of area of, I guess you could say, country indie music that's a bit more atmospheric and a bit more textural. So stuff that, say, someone like Doug Sahm was into when he went down to Austin. That kind of, I'm not saying it's as country as that, but yeah, just that kind of fusion of the music. I mean, the interesting thing is live, it's stupidly loud. Like, it's incredibly loud. Like, it's probably the loudest stuff we've done. So now that we're a four piece, so, and inevitably I think we'll need to become a five piece again, because the keys on this album are going to be incredibly important. So and that's been another reason why we've been a bit slow about it, because we've been really trying to get the, let's call it, the rest of the music right, so that when we do the keys, it can, it can sort of do what we want them to do. So yeah, I've been buying a lot of different stupid synths, so that'll give you an idea
0: Okay.
1: of what I've been doing. Yeah.
0: Sounds good. Some of us do like it loud. Kyle, how can 2SER Outpost listeners get hold of the new albums for now? Not only Palace, also the earlier HR. Is Bandcamp or your near enough record?

0: because of so for Palace, the CD and the online streaming has three additional tracks, whereas the vinyl has obviously three less. But yeah, it's become interesting to me as a project because I think it offers a different listening experience, even though the songs are the same, like they don't change. But I think the order's different as well in terms of how they were ordered on the vinyl
1: Okay.
0: to fit in with both sides, timing 22 minutes on either side. So even that kind of relationship of songs to each other is completely different, like is obviously different, but sonically actually feels different. So yeah, that's become interesting to me.
1: Kyle, thanks for talking to us on the Outpost this afternoon. Kyle Jenkins, we're going to go out with more songs from the new Palace record now. Firstly, the track Stables, one of the NYC songs we touched on earlier. And at the end, we may even squeeze in some vintage songs from your bands. Thanks, mate.
0: Thank you. Awesome.

0: Dull Things from the last Mount Morning record, an album called Idle Aches. Before that one, Suicide Swans, Carl Jenkins' former band, with a song called See You in the Mountains. And before that one, well, we fitted in, I think it was six different songs from the brand new Carl Jenkins album Palace. Hope you did enjoy my feature interview with Kyle about the new album Palace and lots more. That album is available now through Kyle Jenkins's Near Enough Records label's Bandcamp website. 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Another album that is out now is the brand new album by Perry Keys. It's an album called The Allison Bend, and it's another one available exclusively via Bandcamp. 2SER 107.3.
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You're listening into the Outpost of Vinny here at 2SCR. We just heard the drones. You're acting like the end of the world. The drones will be in Sydney this weekend. Two sold-out shows, Saturday and Sunday nights at the Factory Theatre. And I think there's a third show coming up also. I don't have that date in front of me, but Google's your friend. And before the drones, we opened up with Perry Keys, the title track from his brand new album, The Allison Bend. And in between, Isabel Campbell and Mark Lanigan from what was their third collaborative album, the album Hawk, a song called Snake Song. And that album is getting the reissue treatment and will be out remastered later on this year on vinyl. Brad and Gareth from Copperline are about to join me here live in the 2SER studios. But before we get to talking with them about their brand new album, Sleepwalking, and having them do a song for us live at the Outpost, let's take a listen to the title track.

0: With Sleepwalking, one of the early singles from their brand new album, and the title track of that record, Cop Liner, fronted by Brad Christmas, a regular here at the Outpost during the past couple of years. Brad Christmas now joins me live at the Outpost here at 2CR, together with Cop Liner bandmate Gareth Richards. How are you both doing?
1: Very well, thanks. Really great to be back with you.
2: Thanks, Vinny.
0: Thanks for swinging by to see us again. The two of you were last here with me, I think, together with Paul from the band also, towards the back end of last year. It was about the time you just released Sleepwalking as a single. Now the album's finally out. Is it album number 3 for Copper Line?
1: That's right, yes, third record. We've got a taste for it.
2: Yeah.
0: Shane Nickerson, who also produced both your previous two albums, is back on board for the new record. It was recorded at Shelter and Monkey Jump Studios. The album continues a creative partnership that stretches way back now, a fair way, with Copper Line's earliest recordings.
1: Yeah, well, when we first decided to make a record, we sort of drew up a list of people we'd really love to work with, and Shane's name was really high on that list. I was a massive fan of him as an artist, but also as a producer. I just think he's kind of got a unique production touch in that world, in a world where there's a real focus on making everything sound really perfect and squeaky clean with production. I think Shane doesn't have that. He's got a real human touch with his production that I really, really loved. And still love.
0: The band's earned a reputation for its live performances and for honest and heartfelt songwriting. Who writes the songs?
2: He does. Brad does. Yeah.
1: Well, yeah, I mean, I come with ideas, but we're a pretty collaborative band. When I bring an idea, it's never a finished song and never a finished product, and it's we spend a lot of time workshopping stuff and jamming stuff out, and they definitely, I think the songs come alive once we collaborate on them, and they're always different to what I imagine once they've sort of passed through the hands of the band and Shane as well in the studio.
2: Yeah, because there's a lot of different influences from the, like, Paul, I don't think, listens to any music like that we play. He's got very eclectic taste, so he'll bring a different sort of mindset, so not the usual sort of guitar lines that you would expect on a country sort of tinged record. He'll be quite different. And I play in a hard rock band as well. And it's funny, Brad does allow us a fair bit of creative freedom to help shape the songs. In other bands that I am in now, that's not the case. So it comes fully formed, and here's what the drums do, here's what the bass does, here's what the guitar does. And so what if we did this? Yeah, nah. This is how it goes. So, yeah.
0: Who else plays on the record?
1: So we've got brothers Paul Handel on guitar and vocals, Paul's brother Matt. We had a lineup change kind of between the last record and this one. Richie, our sort of founding member, has been a bit unwell over the last couple of years, so he's had to step back from playing live. But we included one of his songs on this record, and a couple of the songs I'd co-written with him, so okay. He's sort of still very much part of the family, and we were really happy to make him part of the record because he's a real important part of the history of the band.
0: The song we just heard, Sleepwalking, lyrically the song wrestles with the push and pull of drifting through life half awake until the realisation hits that something really has to change. Where does a song like Sleepwalking come from?
1: It was definitely a COVID product. Okay. I felt like I was in that state of existence a lot during COVID. I mean, I'm sure a lot of people did. Every day just seemed to melt into the next one, with little to differentiate it. So I felt like that sort of lulled me into a bit of a, almost a coma. And one day it became obvious to me. And so I wrote this song as like a slap across the face to stop walking through life like that.
0: Mm. We should mention a few dates. Live dates, Thursday the 3rd of September, so a week from today. You're playing here in Sydney at Mixtape Brewery. Then Sunday, 13th of September, you'll be at the Grand Junction Hotel in Maitland. And Sunday, 27th of September, at the wonderful Lincoln Pin in what's Spike Milligan and apparently Warren Zevon's also favourite Central Coast town, Woi.
1: Warren Zevon, I hadn't heard that one.
0: Listen to track one on the Perry Keys album. All right. We'll come back and chat shows more real soon. But for now, you're going to play a song for us here live in the 2SER studios. What song are you going to do?
1: We're going to play a song from the record called Hold You Tonight.
0: Brad and Gareth from Copper Lion, live in the at the Outpost here for 2SER.

0: Copper Line, Strip Back and Raw, Brad and Gareth from Copper Line at least, with a song called Hold You Tonight, live at the Outpost here in the 2SER studios. The studio version of that one can be found on the brand new album Sleep Walking. That sounded awesome, guys. Thanks. How can listeners get themselves the new album?
1: So you can jump on our Bandcamp page.
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2: But the best way would be to come along to the mixtape next Thursday night and get it in person.
0: So you'll have vinyl and CDs there?
1: And we'll have some T-shirts and all sorts of things. And we will even sign them for you if you so desire.
0: Cool. Let's run through the dates again quickly. Thursday, 3rd of September, Mixtape Brewery here in Sydney. Sunday, 13th of September, Grand Junction Hotel, Maitland. And Sunday, 27th of September, Lincoln Pin in Woi Woi. We're going to go out in a sec, guys, with the song Fear of Missing Out, or FOMO. It's the new single, an upbeat number about rejecting the constant pressure to chase what everyone else is doing in favour of living fully in the present. Do you want to tell us about that one?
1: Yeah, so, I mean, it's kind of what it says on the tin. I feel like the world now is geared to make us constantly feel FOMO and constantly think about all the other things we could be doing, all the other people we could be hanging out with, experiences we could be having, places we could be going. But it's kind of nonsense, you know. That just distracts you from your real life and what you're doing, and it makes you not appreciate the great things you have in your own life. So that's what this is all about. I wanted it to be not an overly negative thing. I wanted it to be a kind of real affirmation of FOMO's nonsense. I'm giving it up.
0: Thanks, Brad. Frank. Thanks, Gareth. Thanks for coming in. We're going to go out with that song FOMO now. Then we'll see if we can squeeze in one more track from the brand new album, 2SER 107.3.
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Hi, this is EO from When the Levee Breaks on 2SER. I've been co-hosting this music show for 13 years and a keen listener of 2SER for a bit longer than that. Imagine trying to find the music that you love on 2SER at this consistently high standard station-wide somewhere else. That's right, you won't.

0: Jazz hands. Jazz hands to the finish.
1: The late Justin Townes Earl teaming up with Dawn Landers and their take on a Dolly Parton classic, Do I Ever Cross Your Mind. Before that one, a couple more tracks from Copperline from their Sleepwalking album. We heard FOMO and Songs Still To Be Sung. For the rest of today's our post show, it's all going to be Dolly. We've got about 18, 19 minutes to go. Let's kick it off straight away with one of her best known songs, Coat of Many Colours, 2SER 107.3.

Folks said he was a mean and a vicious man, and you better not set foot on his land. But I didn't think nobody could be that mean. So I took me out walking down the railroad track. I was gonna go down to that little old shack and just find out if all them things I'd heard was true. There was a big black dog laying out in the yard, and it growled at me, and I swallowed hard, and I heard somebody say, "Well, who are you?" Oh, and there he stood in the door of that shack, and his beard and his hair was long and black, and he was the biggest man I'd ever seen. When he spoke, his voice was low and deep, but he just didn't frighten me, 'cause somehow I just knew he wasn't mean. He said, "What you doing snooping around

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Now old Applejack was loved by everyone he ever knew. Applejack picked apples, but he picked the banjo too.

0: Jeannie was always afraid of the dark, and we never could understand why. 'Cause we looked after Jeannie with the very best of care, because Jeannie was our only child. Perhaps it was death that she was so afraid of, 'cause it took her one dark, stormy night. I think we always knew that we'd never see Jeannie grown, 'cause it seemed she was destined to die. But on Jeannie's grave, we placed an eternal flame that glows and never loses its spark. And on the darkest night, there's always a light, 'cause Jeannie's afraid of the dark.
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2: Dolly Parton with her former singing partner Porter Wagoner there. The full playlist, including all the Dolly songs I'm playing, will be up on the Outpost webpage with the audio later today. My name is Vinnie Ramone. Long live Dolly. Catch you next week.

Hello and welcome. You are on 2SCR FM 107.3 or 2SCR.com, however you choose to listen to this wonderful station. My name is Andre. The name of this program is The Hands of Time. Sorry, didn't mean to be so dramatic there. Music from the mid-60s through to the mid-70s, what I term to be the first psychedelic era. Today on the show, a bit of a theme. I'm calling it Soul Intersection. Look, regular listeners to the show know that I play a lot of stuff that's kind of in the mod space, in the blue-eyed soul kind of space. And a lot of mid-60s stuff that I play on here, a lot of the players, and look, well, past that era, were very much influenced by soul music, to the point where they maybe did soul covers. Look, the Beatles and the Stones did soul covers on their first couple of records. And there was a lot of tracks which, resembled, white rock groups, essentially, playing almost their form of soul music. And it, if not that, then at least it had the tempo of soul music of the time. I happened to have a great time at the Sydney Soul Weekender recently. Actually, 2SCR's own Booba Muck played a scorcher of a set, and it kind of got me inspired to throw together a bunch of this kind of stuff. Look, a lot of these tracks I've played on the show before. Some I haven't, but I thought it'd be fun to kind of piece together for the show today. Opening there with a band from Detroit, The Underdogs. Love their version of the track, originally recorded by Ann Clark on the Motown label, called Love's Gone Bad. Ann Clark, I think one of the first white signings to, Chris Clark, sorry, not Ann Clark, to Motown. And actually that single by The Underdogs, from garage rock band from Grosse Pointe, Michigan, not far from Motown, was actually released by Motown. They did a couple singles in their time, and some on the Hideout label, which was a label started by one of the key venues in a club or venue in Detroit in the 60s. Where to next? Let's go with an Australian track. Why don't we? This is Jeff St. John. Cover of a track which I think was originally done by Zoot Money. But it's a scorcher. Big Time Operator. 2SCR, Hands of Time.

Duggan, we have Bill Golden.

0: Hi, this is Eleanor from the Friday Daily. I've loved 2SER since the mid-80s. The music was great and my friends volunteered. What's kept me listening all these years is the diversity, with shows you just won't hear anywhere else. And after volunteering for the past 4.5 years...
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2: Hey, it's Toby Martin here. I'm a musician and songwriter. I play in the band Youth Group. I also teach music at the Conservatorium of Music in Sydney. I love 2SER. 2SER, I think, played the first ever Youth Group recordings, which was a live broadcast back in late in the last century, and they've been supporting us and local music ever since. 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
3: Heads of Time to SER is where you are right now. I've been enjoying the show so far. It's a, I'm calling it Soul, what do I call it? Soul Intersection. Maybe, I don't know about that title. It's soul adjacent, let's call it that. That's probably even worse, really. The points where psychedelic rock and soul kind of met. But sometimes I'm just going to play some pretty raw R&B and soul, just like that one there. Don Gardner, one of my all-time favourites. My Baby Loves to Boogaloo from 66. Guy that had been at it for a long time, I think since the late 40s. I don't know too many other songs from him from that era, but that is just raw as. And that's the kind of... Look, I'm guessing that's the kind of... song and vocal approach that probably influenced a lot of kind of white rock groups at the time. Before that, we heard Billy Lee Riley, who is better known as a Sun Records rockabilly singer. His biggest track, I think, really was My Girl Is Red Hot, which is the track I knew him by. But he kept going. Look, as a lot of these dudes did, old performers did, they just kept going. So that was a track of his called from 67 called Southern Soul. And before that, really fun track by a guy called Mickey Lee Lane, more successful and known as a songwriter. It was actually worked in the Brill Building, the legendary songwriting company office building in New York in the 50s and 60s. He worked with Neil Sedaka, wrote some big hits for Bill Haley as well, but did a couple of his own tunes, like that one called Hey Salonay. And Jess and John from Australia before that, with his band The Id, Big Time Operator. Okay, let's go to... I'm not going to stick with this theme too much, but I'm going to go to another track by a white artist signed early on to in the 60s to Motown. A guy that kind of worked within the label and wasn't really... I don't think he thought he'd be a performer, but he put out this great track called There's a Ghost in My House. Ardeen Taylor. That's the time to us here.

0: The feature album this week on 2SER is Remembered Adventures in Widescale by Marlophone. The Local Three Pieces debut record is a hot analogue expedition through kaleidoscopic rock and guitar pop, laced with imagination, memory and unfolding futures. Remembered Adventures in Widescale by Marlophone. The feature album all this week on 2SER 107.3.
1: 2SER, that's where you are right now. You're listening to a program called The Hands of Time, where I play you psychedelic era sounds, records from the mid-60s through to the mid-70s. Mostly lesser known, not always, but hopefully makes sense to contemporary ears. And today's show, Soul Intersection, I'm going to call that again. So soul music that kind of makes sense within kind of psychedelic music. And showing the influence that soul music had on psychedelic rock, especially from the mid-60s onwards. Just then we had, Northern Soul is just a fascinating kind of cultural phenomenon. I won't go too much into, the history of it, but I will say there's a great documentary that's about to show in Sydney soon called Northern Soul Still Burning. And I think there's a couple of other documentaries around. It did start in the north of England, hence the name. It's nothing to do with Northern States of the USA, but in the 70s, and they were craving records with a kind of Motown stomp that you're hearing through most of the tracks today. And they reveled in playing, just dancing wildly to sometimes pretty rare soul records. And they would also, certain DJs were a bit more adventurous and would move dance floors with records that had that tempo but were not soul records. And that record, which, look, many of you probably know, Pushed It Hard by The Seeds, their most well-known track, was a hit on Northern Soul dance floors with certain DJs because it had that beat. So I'm going to play a couple of tracks like that today on the show as well. I'm going to play a couple of tracks that maybe aren't necessarily soul tracks that that maybe led to kind of psychedelic rock or beat or even kind of softer pop sounds from the 60s that were hits or that more adventurous Northern Soul DJs would play in the clubs. Look, and the scene is still going. It's been revived recently. As I said, I was at Sydney Soul Weekender. Well, there's plenty Northern getting played. Before The Seeds, we heard a wild track, awesome track by a band from Gary, Indiana, called Oscar and the Majestics. Gotta Have Your Lovin', from an album that the Sundays label reissued not too long ago called No Chance, Baby. The Parliaments before that, before there was Parliament, there was The Parliaments, which was George Clinton's kind of doo-wop era group, and a later track from them called I Want to Testify, probably their most well-known track. The Chambers Brothers, before that, a multiracial group. They kind of started more from a folk base. I saw them recently in the great documentary about the Newport Folk Festival, before they went electric, so to speak. And a great track from theirs, from their album from 66 called The Time Has Come, which features probably the most well-known track, Time Has Come Today, a track called I Can't Stand It. And Ardeen Taylor, top of that bracket, There's a Ghost in My House. Okay, let's keep it going with American kind of garage sounds, but with that soul-stomping beat here on The Hands of Time on 2SER.

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4: 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Psychedelic Era Sounds, and it's Soul Junction, I'm going to call it that now. Points where soul music crossed over with mid-60s rock, basically. Just then, The Strangeloves, great track called Nighttime. And I've played I Want Candy and a few other songs by The Strangeloves before, but they were formed by three pretty important people in New York music. Bob Feldman and Jerry Goldstein, who had been songwriters in the Brill Building era, who I mentioned before, and amongst them wrote My Boyfriend's Back, and Sorrow, which has ended up being a big hit for David Bowie. And Jerry Goldstein, in fact, ended up being one of the main people behind LA funk band War in the 70s, was their manager and wrote a lot of their songs, and also ended up managing Sly Stone. And Richard Goddard was the third member, who was also a songwriter producer in the early 60s, but then went on to form Psy Records with Seymour Stein and sign and produce people like Blondie and Richard Hell, Dr. Feelgood, Go-Go's, and many, many more. And the Ramones too, actually. Before that, what do we hear? The Human Beings, an all-time favourite of the show. I think I play that every Radiothon show because it's so much fun. But from Youngstown, Ohio, Nobody But Me from 1968. After Human Beings, we heard Time Won't Let Me, which was a big hit for the Cleveland band The Outsiders in 1965. From the Castanet Cats, Bubblegum Music Factory, on the Buddha label, the Castanet Cats Super Circus. Of course, their great track, Quick Joey Small, which was put together by those two guys, Castanets and Cats, and between them and a bunch of other studio musicians, also had artists such as 1910 Bubblegum Company. I can't even remember the other ones, but were the home of Bubblegum in the late 60s. And the Rumblers before that, Clap Hands, I think from the Garpax label from California. Okay, where to next? Let's go down, down to Texas. Let's hear from Bobby Fuller. Heads of Time to SCR.

to SERFM or to SER.com. Heads of Time, Psychedelic Era Sounds, and it's Soul Junction is the special. It's the kind of focus I've got on the show today, where soul and soul-influenced music were crossed over with kind of pop and rock sounds of the era that I cover on the show. Just then, the Spiral Staircase, Baby What I Mean, and Keith before that. I've played a track from his, when I've done a few soft pop specials, a track of his a bunch of times on the show called 98.6. But that's a track of his that was big with Northern Soul DJs called Daylight Saving Time, as was the Spiral Staircase track. Evie Sands, another track that was big, unexpectedly big with Northern Soul DJs, Billy Sunshine. She's more known as a singer-songwriter. I've played tracks from her on the show, actually when I focused on singer-songwriters, but an earlier track from her, single from hers. And Ellie Greenwich, another songwriter who wasn't known for being a performer. And look, Ellie Greenwich is really up there in terms of legendary songwriters. She wrote or co-wrote River Deep, Mountain High, Leader of the Pack, Chapel of Love, Then You Kissed Me, Do I Diddy, Be My Baby, To Do Run Run. It's crazy. Again, she was worked within the Brill Building, the New York songwriting factory that I mentioned earlier on in the show. And Frankie Valli in the Four Seasons before that, The Night from 1972. Now, Frankie Valli, most of you would know them, of course. Been performing since the late 50s. Now, in the early 70s, they signed to Mo West Records, which was the label that Motown set up when they moved from Detroit to LA. And that came out in 72 and was not a success, except with Northern Soul DJs in the UK. And it became so popular, it had a proper release, UK release in 1975, actually went top 10 in the UK. Such was the power of Northern Soul in the UK. It's pretty crazy. And top of that bracket, Bobby Fuller 4, you might know them. The best known tune is I Fought the Law. It's another great song from them called The Magic Touch. Okay, let's go again with some more obscure American kind of pop tunes that had a soul beat and were popular with Northern Soul DJs. There's a great compilation that the Ace Records label put out. I think it's called Northern Soul's Guilty Pleasures. It is called that because I have it. It's got a bunch of these tracks from it. 2SCR, Hands of Time.

Yes, one of Spain's biggest musical exports at the time, Los Bravos, and you might know their track Black is Black. There was another hit from them, great track called Bring a Little Oven, with an awesome bass line, which I don't know if that was a Northern Soul hit, but it should have been. Heads of Time, Psychedelic Era Sounds, Soul Junction. I keep changing the title of the show. Soul music and soul-infused pop and rock of the 60s, mid-60s. Not really going too much later into the late 60s, pretty much all mid-60s stuff on the show today. Hope you're enjoying it either way. Before that, the New Beats, Run Baby Run, Back Into My Arms, and John Ford and his Playboy band, Hey Hey Bunny, tracks that were all unexpected Northern Soul hits. Okay, now let's go to the UK, an actual UK artists, UK records. I'm going to start off with some bands that were more kind of beat groups that had a real soul feel, and we'll go into some UK acts that were pretty much making soul music and kind of mod inspired. Well, they were probably mods leaning into R&B and soul of the time. You know what I mean. You'll hear what I mean shortly. Okay, let's start with the track, which, look, I've never heard them kind of called a soul-influenced band, but the beat on this track just, you know, can't be denied where it came from. You'll know it when you hear it. Heads of Time, 2SCR.

Look, I could safely call that one of my top 10 songs of all time. It's just an incredible track. Still sounds incredible every time I hear it. I'm a Man by the Spencer Davis Group, with vocals and co-written by a very young Steve Winwood. I think he was 19 when he that was released, and co-written by producer Jimmy Miller, of course, worked with the Stones a lot as well. Yes, came out in January 1967. Incredible track. And look, the soul influence with Spencer Davis Group, along with other songs such as Keep On Running, was pretty overt. But look, as you're kind of hearing, there's some UK artists that really took that sound and did something quite amazing with it. Before that, we heard The Smoke. You might know from their probably most well-known track, My Friend Jack. It's a great track from them called Universal Vagrant. The Action doing a Motown track, I'll Keep Holding On. I'm trying to remember who did the original of that. Might have been Martha and the Vandellas. I'll have to check that. And The Attack, great mod group, as were The Action. We Don't Know, and The Troggs. Don't know if anyone had any connection to the Northern Soul world. It was just a big hit in the UK on its own. I can't control myself. Okay, let's go to some more UK acts that playing very overtly soul-influenced music. Starting with a great track by London singer Jan Pantner, or Panter, I should say, to a Seer.

Yes, that's right. You are hearing Tom Jones here on The Hands of Time on a Soul Junction Intersection special. Look, a lot of English music, British pop music, was very influenced by not just rock music, but pop music as well. Influenced by soul, as you can hear there. Great track of his called Heart Trouble. Listen, if you like the stuff that you're hearing on this show, many of you, dear listeners, probably already know this, but there's a bunch of great shows on this wonderful station, 2SCR, that you should check out on Sundays at midday. There's Psychedelic Sunday with King OPP and DJ Soup and the Echo Box on Monday afternoons at 2, and also on Saturday evenings. You should check out Love Buzz with Boo Boo Muck, who I saw play the other week at the Sydney Soul Weekender. They play a lot of stuff like this. You should definitely check it out. And also Back to Funk on Mondays. We'll often play a lot of great soul stuff as well as funk. Where to next? Fit in a couple more tracks before we go. As I said, all UK stuff. Artists and records taking up the rest of the show. He's a band. I've played some of their later stuff, which is a lot more psych, but... And they kicked it off. They're a bit more soul-based. They're called Eyes of Blue. 2SCR.

Okay, that's it for the show this week. Just then we heard a great track by Loose Ends called That's It and Eyes of Blue, Heart Trouble. Taking Me Out, a track I don't know, I've probably played this more than any other track, really, maybe on the show, I don't know. The Poets, that's the way it's got to be. Okay, you have been listening to The Hands of Time here on 2SER. I'll be back next week for more psychedelic era sounds. Stay tuned to this wonderful radio station.

0: 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You're listening to 107.3, aka 2SER, times 4 or 5pm, and I am your host. My name's David. Joining me once again,
1: hello,
0: back from her little break, is Meredith.
1: It's me, Meredith Welch. I'm here.
0: How was it?
1: Where did I go? Melbourne. It was good. I've never been before.
0: However,
1: I'd never been to Melbourne.
0: What?
1: I know.
0: What?
1: Yeah.
0: How?
1: I'd just never been.
0: Okay.
1: I just never made a point of doing so. I went. It was nice. I prefer Sydney, though. Controversial opinion.
0: Well, you know, they don't get 2SER in Melbourne.
1: No, they don't. And 2SER is the only thing that brings me any joy anymore. David, we've got a great show ahead of us. We've got guest interviews. We've got producers accidentally playing really loud music. Stop playing really loud music.
0: Stop doing that.
1: in the studio, and that's okay because we're gonna play good music that we have the licenses for, and it's Australian, and it's gonna be help me out here, Davo.
0: We're gonna play Olufina.
1: Thank you
0: by
1: so much.
0: Orchestra Mambo International.
1: I was sweating.
0: It's okay, Meredith. Don't worry. You've always got me to count on.
1: Do I?
0: Yeah.

0: And that was I Promise It All to You by Marlophone off of 2SER's feature album of the week, Remembered Adventures in Widescale, which we're actually doing a giveaway for. All you got to do is be a subscriber and email win@2SER with Marlophone in the title. Time's 4:15 p.m. You're listening to Thursday Drive. What's up, guys? My name's David. Joining me on the mic is Meredith, my co-host.
1: That took you so long to say that I was here. Hi, Davo. it's a beautiful...
0: I'm sorry, but look, Meredith, I love you, but Marlophone comes first.
1: Oh, you love me? Do you love me enough to do the weather and traffic?
0: Of course.
2: 2SER traffic.
0: In Sydney, the beautiful city that we're broadcasting from, on Harbour Street approaching Bathurst Street, a car has broken down, closing one southbound lane, and that's it.
1: Sweet.
0: I love when the traffic incidents are like one or two. It's like, great, everyone's on point today. We're all driving
1: safely.
0: You're
1: all focusing. Thank you so much for focusing. Oh,
0: wait. I spoke too soon. In Prospect, on the M4 motorway approaching Clunies Ross Street, a crash between multiple vehicles is causing heavy traffic conditions with eastbound traffic affected.
1: Stay safe out there.
0: Yes, stay safe. And I should not talk too soon. Now, on to weather. Guys, I'm going to be honest, it's been great.
1: Hold on. You're saying guys, there's just one of me in the room.
0: I'm the royal guys, you know?
1: Okay, right.
0: The
1: right,
0: royal
1: right.
0: We.
1: Okay, the royal we. What were you saying about?
0: The weather has been so good lately.
1: It's going to get better?
0: I mean, it's going to continue to stay sunny.
1: Let's go.
0: Genuinely, like the next
1: week. What's the
0: temperature
1: for the weekend?
0: So tomorrow, we're looking at highs of 20 and lows of 10. Saturday, highs of 19, lows of 11. And Sunday, highs of 21, lows of 11.
1: This is kind of one of the best times of year with the like crisp, sunny weather. I feel like that scene in, stay with me here, Niche Pool, that scene in Shrek 4 when he gets the wish from Rumpelstiltskin
0: to become
1: an ogre for the day and he's skipping through a village and it's playing the Carpenters. That's what I feel like. You should play a song to get me out of this terrible analogy that I've got myself
0: Well,
1: into.
0: I would.
1: Okay.
0: Which is the name of this next track.
1: Oh,
0: by Gloomy.
1: You are crazy.
0: Thanks, Meredith. This one has a language warning, so watch out, folks.

0: That was Exhaustion by Alien Nose Job. Very exhausting outro. They are a punk and a hardcore group from Nam, which
1: that's
0: Meredith Welch, my co-host, was just in.
1: Thank you, Davo.
0: And together we are Thursday Drive.
1: And together we're Thursday Drive. Yeah, I was just in Nam. I was in Melbourne and for the first time. But I have a question for you that has nothing to do with Melbourne.
0: Hit me.
1: Today when I was at work, I was doing some of the best small talk seen this side of the Georges River. It was nuts. I was ripping out the traffic questions, the flipping, that's a nice top. I was asking people where they got their, like, their rings from. It was great. And now, this leads me, yes?
0: Sorry to interrupt, but does your job take tips?
1: No. I was just doing this for the love of the game, baby. I was doing this for the love of the game. I wanted to ask the question to you and to you, Davo, and to you listening.
0: Mm.
1: What is your favorite small talk topic? What's your favorite small talk topic? If you're like talking to someone you don't know that well, you want to talk, you want to keep talking, but you don't want to get too deep. What's your favorite topic to talk about?
0: Mm. Great question. I'm going to have a little think about this, but
1: yes,
0: we'll get back to it later. Listeners, feel free to hop in, text in your answers to 0468 44 1073. I'll read that out again. 0468 44 1073. What is your favorite small talk topic?
1: Or hit us up on the Instagram at 2SER Thursday Drive.
0: Mm.
1: That's at 2SER Thursday Drive on Instagram. I'll you and I will be just having a yarn until then, won't we, Davo?
0: Yes, while we listen to Tortoise Brand Pot Cleaner's Theme. What a Mouthful by Shonen Knight.
1: Awesome.

0: Ah. That's not just me making noise. That song was called Ah by Odette. You're listening to Twisty R 107.3. The time is 4:35 p.m. and you're listening to Thursday Drive. I'm Davo. On the mic with me is Meredith.
1: Hello, your co-presenter.
0: Correct.
1: That was a really lengthy intro for that song, and I wasn't ready for it. We're also joined by our producer, Riley Bone.
2: How are we doing, Davo and Meredith?
1: And special guest, Tina Quinn.
3: Love being a special guest.
1: Tina runs a very good journalistic style show that's a lot less silly than ours after this show ends.
3: Oh, we have our moments of whimsy.
1: That's good. Well, we're going to have...
3: swearing on tonight's episode.
1: Oh, tune in if you like.
3: Language warning.
1: Language warning.
3: And a
1: for
3: bit
1: tonight.
3: Of Dolly.
2: Whoa. Yes. Oh, well, a bit of Dolly now, too.
0: Correct, because it's time for this.

0: Game of Bones.
1: That's right. It's time for Game of Bones.
2: Game of Bones is our resident quiz show run by our quiz master, Riley Bone. Your name is Riley Bone. It's called Game of Bones. Yep. It's a quiz show, Riley Bone. Yep. What is the topic about today?
3: Well, it's all about Dolly Parton.
2: Aww,
3: God rest her soul.
2: Yeah, she was the best.
3: Oh, yeah. She was not just the best. She was.
2: She's just a great human.
3: Oh, yeah.
2: She was just a great human. Let's run this.
3: Yeah, we're going to run the Dolly Parton quiz. Question one. Without taking a credit, which massive television show from the 90s did Dolly Parton produce?
1: David? What's the one with, like, the Golden Gate Bridge in the intro?
4: Full House?
3: No, she didn't do Full House.
2: Oh, that's a...
3: Not That 70s Show. We don't do easy questions here, Tina.
4: Well, how are we to know?
2: I don't know.
3: Well, it's like one of those. It's like it wasn't listed anywhere.
2: I don't know. Do you know Tina?
4: No.
3: Buffy the Vampire Slayer.
1: What?
4: Oh no. My God! Of course she did.
3: Yes.
2: No way she did. Buffy.
4: She's such a third wave feminist.
2: Oh, I love her.
3: That was an incredible
2: reaction. That's awesome.
3: It is awesome. Question two: what was the name of Dolly's first single, and when did it release?
4: I think it was Dumb Blonde, and I. No?
3: No, you're incorrect. Sorry.
4: Oh, I'm incorrect. Okay, I'll stop.
2: I don't know. Davo, do you know?
1: I have absolutely no idea.
4: Might be able to give you the year?
3: Hit me with the year.
4: 1966.
3: It's Puppy Love, and it was 1959.
2: No
4: what?
2: Way.
4: Oh,
3: yeah.
4: I don't know this.
3: She was 13.
2: 59.
4: A prodigy.
2: Yeah. That's pre-Beatles.
3: Preedles.
2: That's Preedles, dude.
4: It's almost pre pubescent, but
2: yeah, anyway. Not honest. No, yes.
3: Dollywood is heralded as the gateway to which national park?
2: Meredith, Dolly, wait, what did you say?
3: So Dollywood is Dolly Parton's theme park.
2: Yeah. Okay.
3: So it's heralded as the gateway to which national park?
2: Oh, national park. Right. I don't know. Oh, is it like, is it something random? Is it like, I only know one, Yosemite?
3: No.
1: David, is it the Tennessee National Park?
3: I mean, it may as well be. It's the Great Smoky Mountain National Park.
2: Oh, duh.
1: Where
2: is
1: that?
2: I was going to say Jelly Bean.
1: Tennessee. Oh, okay. Let's go.
2: I was going to say Jelly Bean National Park, which is the fictional national park from Yogi Bear, but it's based on the Smokies, so.
4: Oh.
3: Is it based on the Smokies?
2: Do I get it?
3: Okay.
2: It is, apparently.
3: Dolly Parton recently co-covered which song by Sabrina Carpenter?
2: Meredith. Oh.
1: I knew this was coming.
2: Oh,
3: yeah,
2: is it,
3: it had to.
2: Shoot, it wasn't House Tour.
1: David.
3: No, not House Tour.
1: Man Child.
3: Not Man Child. Come on, Luca knows it.
2: Oh, no, our peanut gallery can't play, sorry. Do you know Tina?
4: Espresso? It's the only Sabrina Carpenter song I really
3: okay,
4: know.
3: Okay, rude. It's Please, Please, Please.
2: I'm so annoyed because that's one of my favourites. I can't believe I didn't know that. That's amazing.
3: You should know that.
2: I should know that.
3: Question.
4: Nothing against Sabrina. I love her. Oh, of course. Sorry, you're in her T-shirt.
3: Yeah. I don't have a Dolly shirt, so I had to wear this.
2: A Sabrina Carpenter shirt. Yeah.
1: Some say the Dolly of this generation.
3: Honestly, yeah.
1: And by some, I mean Riley Bone.
4: Some say, yeah. Yes.
3: Question five. What is the Chicken Ranch?
2: I have... is it the farm that her family had when she was little?
3: No.
4: A residence in Nashville, Tennessee?
3: Also no.
4: Okay. Oh, her recording studio.
3: No, also
4: okay.
3: No.
4: Okay.
3: It is the name of the brothel in her movie Best Little Boyhouse in Texas.
4: Oh my God, I saw that when I was a kid. How do I not know that? Okay.
3: You should rewatch it.
4: I probably shouldn't
2: have
4: watched it.
2: This is what Game of Bones
4: is
2: about.
4: Yeah.
2: It's not an easy quiz, I'll tell you that.
4: No. The Best Little Whorehouse in Texas came out in 1982, but Reynolds was her co-star. Everybody go home and watch it.
3: Yeah, it's an awesome movie. It's fantastic.
2: I haven't seen it. I'll watch it tonight.
3: You
2: I
3: really
4: see, I do know some things, but
3: yes.
4: I don't know that. Okay.
3: Dolly's signature drink, the Dirt Road Martini, consists of three ingredients. What are they?
2: Meredith, a whiskey?
4: Well,
3: nope.
4: No.
2: Okay.
4: Hold on. Okay, so gin.
3: No gin.
4: What? It's no martini. What,
3: well,
4: vodka?
3: Yes, vodka.
4: Okay, so she's a vodka gal. Vodka, vermouth, I'm guessing?
3: Nope.
4: What kind of martini?
2: Is it like espresso? Is it like an espresso martini?
3: No, not an espresso.
1: David, vodka, dirt, and water.
4: There's no water in a martini. That's
3: so,
4: sacrilege.
3: Vodka, pickle brine, and unsweetened iced tea.
1: Ooh.
4: Actually, that
1: yum.
4: Sounds delicious.
3: That I'm
4: sounds
3: sure it's
4: good.
3: Amazing.
4: Yeah,
3: I'll
4: yeah,
3: be
4: yeah.
3: making it tonight.
4: Okay.
3: Dolly Parton's parents paid the doctor who delivered her with what? So when Dolly Parton was born,
2: Meredith.
3: Her parents paid them.
2: A pig.
3: Not a pig, but you're on the right track.
2: She grew up with farmers. They were farmers.
1: Livestock?
3: No, not livestock.
2: Wheat.
3: Close again.
1: David Corn.
3: It's corn and oats. Oh. It was paid in a bag of corn and oats.
2: That's crazy.
4: Yeah, one day grew up to become the artist known as Hall & Oates.
2: Oh my God. That's crazy. If Hall & Oates and...
4: Anyway, it was a stupid joke. I liked it. It wasn't that good, but I appreciate your laughing.
2: It's more laughing at it, not with it.
4: Yeah, exactly. Yeah, for sure.
3: Final question. According to Dolly Parton herself, what is her biggest pet peeve?
4: Mean people?
3: Not mean people.
2: Like wet socks, like.
3: No, not wet socks.
1: Can we get a Devo question in here?
3: Oh, you know what? I haven't done a Devo question in a while.
2: Devo question is the question that's easy that we made easy just for Devo. It's like, what's Dolly's last name? Like, it's.
1: David, bad covers of her songs.
3: It's that people don't notice she also has a great
4: ass. Yes, yeah. That's a good quote. Yeah.
2: Yeah. That was a great quiz,
3: thank
2: Riley.
3: You.
2: I mean, it was no one got any of them right.
1: Half a point for me, maybe.
3: Yeah, sure.
2: I feel like a really bad Dolly fan, but
3: okay.
2: I'm sure she'd understand.
3: Yeah, she loves that you tried.
2: Exactly. She totally does love that I tried.
4: We would totally get an attendance sticker.
2: Or
4: a participation.
2: Or like a cheeky wink.
4: Yeah.
2: Can you play a tune for us?
1: I can.
2: Devo?
1: I'm going to play All Sinners by Kevin Morby.
2: Are you?
1: Yeah.

0: topic today at work. I was just firing them off. I was asking about where people got their shoes from. I was talking about the weather. I was talking about times of day at some point with a customer. I was like, how crazy is 2 p.m.? I was on the ball. I love small talk. Part of me kind of loves small talk. Yeah. And I asked a question. What is your favorite small talk question or topic? Do you have an answer, Luca?
1: I have a couple. I feel like I've got standard ones that I go to. And mm-hmm. then every day I'll pick like a new one. I'm mm-hmm. like, okay, if I run out, this is my third one. So yeah. The two I go to, as you said, immediately I just talk about someone's shoes. Like, wow, I really like your shoes. I feel
0: what
1: like
0: if you don't easy. Like their shoes? Do you lie?
1: You can talk about their pants. And if you don't like their pants, their shirt.
0: Maybe. You just go up. You're like looking someone. Oh, they think you're hitting like on them at this point. Oh, okay.
1: No, it's like
0: if
1: all
0: you
1: old ladies.
0: Gave me a slow top to bottom gaze of my whole body and then went, I like your pants, I would think you're hitting on me, Luca.
1: I haven't actually thought about that.
0: Maybe that's why your small talk's so good, because everyone's like, yeah. Is Luca hitting on me?
2: And if the shoes suck and the pants suck, you just, you know, lift up the pants a little bit and you go, what kind of socks you got on? Wow. I love these socks.
0: What about you, Damo? Do you have a favorite?
2: Yeah. My current go-to is, have you seen The Odyssey?
0: Mm. And then what happens when they say no? Do you just turn around and walk away?
2: Yeah.
0: Yeah, that's good. If they seem like someone that likes music, I ask if they like the Beatles, because I know I can talk about Beatles for a very long time. And if they don't like the Beatles, I can talk about that for a long time too.
2: And luckily, no one in this room doesn't like the Beatles.
0: No, all of our producers like the Beatles, don't they, Luca?
1: Oh, that is exactly right. You know, I think Meredith brought up a really good one when I walked in.
0: Mm-hmm.
1: Before anyone had even said anything to each other, I walk in the room, Meredith goes, Luca, I'm telling everyone that I just want to put you in my pocket. And I feel like we should start asking people who they'd put in their pocket.
0: Yeah,
1: like
0: that a small is a talk good conversation one. Maybe that topic. Could be next week's question, but that is a good, because I would put you in my pocket,
1: I feel
0: Luca.
1: So lucky.
0: Do you ever meet someone you're just like, no, oh, yeah, you want to put you in my pocket?
2: Yeah, that's... you know who I would put in my pocket?
0: Who?
2: All the listeners, because I love all you guys.
0: Oh, that was... interesting.
2: Okay.
0: We want to know what your favorite small talk topic is.
2: Yes.
0: You can hit us up on the 2SER Instagram, or you can text us at 0468.
2: Look, to be honest, I'm kind of having some issues with the text line right now, so just head to Instagram at 2SER Thursday Drive.
0: Yeah,
2: that's where we want to see your responses.
0: Don't even text us. Just go straight to the Instagram. We want to get close and personal with you.
2: Get
0: at 2SER Thursday Drive. That's at 2SER Thursday Drive on Instagram.
1: We want to look at your shoes.
0: Please show us your shoes, or your socks, or your pants, yeah. Or your shirt. Or your hat. Are you wearing a fun hat? A fedora, perhaps? Maybe a beanie? Show us. All right. Please play a song.
2: 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Like this next song, I Need Music by Surf Boot. 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

The song you're currently listening to is Romance Rearranged by Marlophone. Just a heads up, this one's got a language warning. This is off 2SER's feature album of the week, Remembered Adventures in Wide Scale by Marlophone. This is the new album by Eora Guitar Pop Trio. Patrick Hayde from Key Out has joined forces with Saskia Clapton from the Great Emu War Casualties and Nick Kennedy from Big Heavy Stuff and Imperial Broads and Knievel. 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Marlophone will actually be the special guests this afternoon on Static at 8 p.m. and they'll be coming in live in the studio, so make sure you stick around for that. Don't touch that Don't touch that dial. And don't laugh at me if you're in the studio. Wait, what's that you say? There's a giveaway? That's right. If you're a 2SER subscriber and you want a copy of this record, you could win. If you just email win@2SER with Marlophone in the title for your chance to win this amazing record on wax. This is Romance Rearranged by Marlophone, off 2SER's feature album of the week, Remembered Adventures in Wide Sky.

0: That was In the Weeds by Memorials. You're listening to 2SCR's Thursday Drive with me, Meredith. The time is 5:23 and I'm joined by my co-host, Davo.
1: Hey, Meredith.
0: Hi, Davo. Hold on. Say that one more time.
1: Hey, Meredith.
0: Oh, you sound so much better when the mic's on.
1: Oh, thank you.
0: That's okay.
1: So what did you get up to this week?
0: This week, I had the honor, privilege, and pleasure of interviewing an artist. The artist's name is Quarto Alto. It's actually technically a music project formed and led by Liam Shortall, a music instrumentalist, improvisational, jazz fusion innovator. Shortall has been cooking up a new album, Some Small Fortune, from his home, his in-home studio in Scotland, and it will be hitting the airwaves and our ears on September 4th.
1: That's next week.
0: That is next week, and I feel very lucky. I got to listen to it. It was pretty dope.
1: What?
0: And I know. I got to listen to it before everybody else because I'm super special. And I interviewed him and I want you to listen to it right now. You're going to love it. All right. This is Liam Shortall or Quarto Alto.
1: I guess I have no other choice.
0: Yeah. You wish. Liam Shortall, Quarto Alto talking to me.
2: Hi, Liam. How are you going today?
3: Good. How are you?
2: I'm good. I wanted to say before we start, I had the honor of being able to listen to your album as a little sneak peek. It's dope. Great job. It's super diverse, as typical with your music. It's also really funky and upbeat at sometimes, but there's also some really soft, twinkly, like melodic tracks, which are really nice, especially the last one. Was there anything that took you by surprise while making this EP?
3: Yeah. I mean, going into this album, I kind of always wanted to, I knew I wanted to like write songs. I'd basically done two albums before that were pretty much entirely instrumental, and I'd kind of got not bored of it, but I kind of just wanted to challenge myself and do something different and work with vocalists and rappers and, you know, all sorts of collaborators on this record. And I think because it wasn't really something I'd done too much of before, was like really deep collaborations with songwriters. So yeah, it was and that whole process was really interesting. Like everyone kind of, yeah, I know some people, you know, I'd do the session, we'd like do the writing session and then just record it. And then that was the track done in like 3 or 4 hours. And then other artists, it took, you know, like 6 months to get the track over the line. So it was really interesting, like just seeing how everyone works so differently and how that affected my process and how like I had to like really learn how to, I don't know, just like move with them and not like try and like impose my own like, because I've obviously just been making music by myself, like in my bedroom for so long and with my friends. And we just like had like such a routine and like, you know, it was like really easy the way we were doing it. But yeah, it was a real challenge and really helped me, I feel like, grow creatively. And yeah, it was super interesting. So I would say that was like the biggest thing I noticed about, yeah, my own process changing.
2: You got to work with Anais, Oscar Jerome, Tara Kinn, Mike Jenkins, really cool people. I guess you kind of answered it, but my question was, is there a big difference working with instrumentalists versus people who focus more on lyrics?
3: Yeah, I think, I suppose instrumentalists can be the same in their way that it's, you know, they want to take longer, they like are more thoughtful or have like less urgency around like, you know, like getting stuff finished. I think, but maybe instrumentalists are more lean towards like moving quicker through a production and stuff like that and making decisions quicker. Because I think lyrics are just, especially when you write lyrics, it's so, and I kind of, this is something I didn't really kind of, I knew, but I didn't really realize the weight of it. It was just like how important words are to the songwriters, you know, like how, and for me as a producer and like the obviously co-writer and like writing all the parts and doing all that stuff, I had to like really consider the lyric more than I thought I really would.
2: Yeah.
3: You know, I figure out like how to contextualize all the words within the music. And for me, a lot of that was like just being super reductive. And I think I come from a background of like just trying to throw everything at music and like just trying to like make it really busy and really dense. And I really learned through this album that like most of the time you just need to take stuff away and you need to like really, especially when you're working with vocalists and there's lyrics there, you need to really like draw the listener's attention to what's going on in the vocals. So there was a massive learning curve, and I think it really taught me that, yeah, it really helped me like get over like being such a control freak about like my own stuff. When you like have when you're collaborating, when you're 50-50 partners with someone, even if it's on your album, they I didn't really expect everyone to be so like attached and proud of the thing that we'd made together. I thought they were maybe going to be a bit more like, oh, you know, it's just a feature or whatever.
0: That was me talking to Liam Shorthall, or Quarto Alto, who is a he is a musician. He runs a music project called Quarto Alto. He is a multi-instrumentalist, improvisational jazz fusion innovator, and he has an album coming up on September 4th. I actually have another part of that interview coming up soon. And we're going to listen to a song from that new album by Liam right now. You're listening to 2SER's Thursday Drive with me, Meredith. The time is 5:29. This is Thief from Quarto Album's new album, Some Small Fortune, out on September 4th.

0: You're listening to 2SER's Thursday Drive with me, Meredith. That song you just heard was Thief by Quarto Alto. I'm joined by my co-host, Davo.
1: Howdy.
0: Howdy indeed. That song that you just heard, Davo, is by a person called Liam Shortall.
1: It was a great track.
0: Great track. And I had the honor, nay, privilege of interviewing Liam. Liam runs a music project called Quarto Alto. He's a multi-instrumentalist, improvisational jazz fusion innovator. He's been cooking up a new album called Some Small Fortune from his in-home studio in Scotland, and it's going to be hitting the airwaves and our ears on September 4th. I already played part one of the interview, so this is the second part. Get keen. Davo, are you keen?
1: Absolutely.
0: Let's do this.
2: You recently toured in Australia with headline shows in Sydney and Melbourne. Was there a venue or a gig that stood out to you while you were here?
3: Yeah, I really love, we played Strawberry Fields, so that was really cool because I'm from the UK, I mean, from Scotland, but we have, I would say, like, there's a lot of shit in the UK, and there's a lot of stuff wrong with the UK, right? But we have the best festivals in the world. We've got Glastonbury. We have played We Out Here this weekend, which is like another amazing festival. So I've kind of like, and we play festivals all over the world as well. We play festivals in the US and all across Europe. And I always do think that the UK vibe of festival is just the best, because we have so much great dance music. We've got garage, jungle, drum and bass, like all these genres. And like going to that Strawberry Fields in Australia really felt like, I don't want to say like it felt like a UK festival, but it was felt like so familiar in terms of like everyone's so open and the vibe and like the just like, yeah, it's like that was such a beautiful festival. I really just like going to that felt like what we're used to. And like, it was like people were just so keen to, obviously I'm like, no one knew who we were because it's literally the other side of the, it's like that way from me. It's the other side of the world. And so, but people were really like keen to just have an open mind and you know, just be really curious about the music. And it was, yeah, that was a really great experience. And obviously the headline shows are kind of a different thing because people bought a ticket, they know what to expect, they kind of know your music, so they were all like amazing in different ways. And it was really cool to just, it's like such a trip coming to us, like literally a trip, but like out, like coming, you know, like going that far away from Scotland,
2: like Mars. Yeah.
3: Fucking so far away, bro. And then you know, and like having 200-300 people come to the your first show that you've ever, like people that are actually buying tickets, so that was like really beautiful. And I really loved the October Arts Factory. That was like such a nice venue.
2: Classic.
3: Yeah, it was so, and the sound, everyone there was so cool. The sound engineer was amazing, the system was amazing. You guys got like nice stuff over there, that's what I noticed, like in the UK. Yeah, like in the UK, you go to a venue and everyone's like a bit broken, and like you get like, you go to the green room and they got like a packet of crisps for like, what you have, and they're like 2 months out of date. But in Australia, we're like so well looked after. The airlines are chill there. You guys got such chill airlines, like
2: it's we were really all we have to take to have sun damage.
3: Yeah, yeah, you guys are cooked.
2: Yeah, literally, and not in a good way. No. Thank you so much for talking with us. We, 2SER, loves you. So I'm awesome. Really keen. Your album comes out on September 4th.
3: That's Can't correct.
2: Wait to hear it. Well, I've already heard it. Can't wait for everybody else to hear it. And hopefully Sydney will see you soon at some point.
3: Yeah, we're working on it. So, yeah.
2: Thank you for all talking right. with me, Liam.
3: Thank you so much, Meredith. Cheers.
0: That was me talking to Liam Shortall, or Quarto Alto, which is his music project's name, Davo. You're listening to 2SER's Thursday Drive. My name's Meredith. Your name's Davo.
1: This is true.
0: The time is 5:36. Thank you for listening to that interview with me, Davo. If you want to listen to Liam's new album, or Quarto Alto's
1: sure
0: new
1: do.
0: Album, it's called Small Fortune, and it's out on September 4th.
1: What?
0: And it's, yeah.
1: That's
0: I've
1: next week.
0: I had a listen to it. And it's dope.
1: Without me?
0: Yeah. Sorry, pal. I know. But you know what we will listen to together? Bonnie by Swap Meet.
1: Oh, let's go.
0: Yeah. Swap Meet's pretty cool as well. They're from Perth. They're a really cool band. I really like this song and this album. It's called Mount Zero. You're listening to 2SER's Thursday Drive with me, Meredith, and Davo. This This is funny by
1: I didn't know
0: Swap
1: what to
0: Meet.
1: Say, but I'm sorry.
0: I didn't know either.

That song you just heard was Glow Down by Flamingo Pier. You're listening to 2SER's Thursday Drive. The time is 5:43. This next song you're going to hear is called I Was Wrong by Dux. Dux are an Australian electronic music duo based in rural Victoria. The members are Craig Shofton and Lani Bagley. Their sound mashes disco, electronica, trip-hop and experimental deviations in a variety of ways, with warm retro harmonies and an embrace of weird and glitchy producing techniques. The EP was mostly written in Berlin, a place where they lived and worked for 15 years. It has a wistful energy and it's imbued with a sense of chapter closing. Aww. Well, this is I Was Wrong by Dux. You're listening to 2SER's Thursday Drive.

0: That was Mermaid Parade by Pearl and the Oysters. You're listening to 2SER's Thursday Drive with me, Meredith. I'm joined by my producers, Riley Bone.
1: What's up, Meredith?
0: And Farhan.
2: Wow, wow.
0: Okay. I asked a question at the top of the show. It was, what is your favorite thing to small talk about? Right? Okay.
1: Mm-hmm. Yeah.
0: I'm good at small talk. Do I love small talk? No, actually, I realized a question I've been asking people is what has been your favorite 5 minutes of today? And that is a great conversation starter.
1: 5 minutes of today?
0: Yeah. What's your favorite 5 minutes of today been?
1: Oh, geez.
2: I can't remember anything about today.
0: That's a bad thing.
2: Tina and Riley Bones, Game of Bones.
1: Honestly, that was going to be my answer and you stole it from me.
0: Yeah. Us doing our quiz show today. Well, look, we've had answers back on the Instagram, people.
1: What are they? Who do we have?
0: All right. So Shayla Cromie said her favorite small talk topic is how do you think you're going to die?

0: which is a great small talk topic. Again, not really small. That's kind of big talk topic, but it's great if you're like, oh, okay, weather, I like your shoes.
1: Do you have an answer? Right.
0: How do I think I'm going to die?
1: Yeah.
0: I hope it's like in a hospital bed at a very old age surrounded by my loved ones. Or not a hospital, in like a beautiful cabin or something that's surrounded by my loved ones.
1: Not something like snapped bungee cord.
0: No. How do you think you're going to die, Riley?
1: Probably snapped bungee cord.
2: That would be cool.
0: Farhan, do you have an answer to this question?
2: Yeah, maybe like just saying strange things to strangers.
1: Oh,
2: like,
1: so saying the wrong thing in the wrong crowd. That's
2: like if, whether they're just in your vicinity and you... Yeah, you could be playing, I don't know if I can say this, playing a game of the male genitalia game where you keep saying, you know.
0: Oh, I think you can say penis on air. It's
2: okay. You know, that's fun. Or just like making like a tall tale up to say to a stranger.
0: Right. One of my friends gets an Uber and tells them that she's a violinist.
1: Oh, and then the Uber driver like pulls out a violin and says, yeah, prove it.
0: Yeah, me too, bro. All great points. I think the Shayla's, you and Kelly... On Instagram said poop talk, talking about poop schedules.
1: You know what? Everybody poops.
0: Ooh. Everybody poops. Yeah, they do.
1: Especially you, Meredith. You know.
0: All right. And on that note.
2: 4 p.m. on the dot.
0: And on that note, bringing you two down. This next song that we're going to play is called This Life by Cassinda. You're listening to 2SER's Thursday Drive.

0: That was Of Nothing by Charlie Ivan Band. You're listening to 2SER's Thursday Drive with me, Meredith. The time is 6:09 and I'm joined by my producer, Riley Bone.
1: How you doing?
0: Good. Farhan. Bleep, bleep. And Luca.
2: My life is like a video game.
0: Uh-huh. It is everybody's favorite time of week. We are doing our video game segment where
3: we talk about
0: the recent video game news that's been happening in the world. It's called Ludology Report. Get a load of this.
4: Welcome, gamers, to the Ludology Report.
0: Greatest sting on the station award goes to that one. Luca, what's been going on in gaming world?
2: GTA 6 leaks. We're back another week to talk about them. And Farhan's actually got the big scoop for us.
5: Yes, sir.
0: Okay, wait. So GTA game where it's Grand Theft Auto.
2: GTA game where it's Grand Theft Auto.
0: Okay. Very critically
5: hyped.
0: So there's a new Grand Theft Auto game coming out.
5: Exactly.
0: It hasn't come out yet, but leaks of what is happening in the game have been leaked. Okay, tell me.
5: We had a discussion last week about these leaks, which related to a broader discussion on activism, because the leakers in this case were, well, they claimed they were doing it in protest against Rockstar refusing to sell physical copies of GTA 6.
0: Which has been a big problem, because if we have no physical media, you actually don't own really anything you have. It's a bit of a monopolization of games. It's very political and sad.
5: Yeah, and Sony was another bigger perpetrator. So since then, we've had a lot of updates. Obviously, there's been continual leaks from the same group, CyberLeaks. The leakers also burned about $1.5 million in crypto in what people think was an attempt to prove that it isn't a grift.
0: What does grift mean?
5: Like they were just doing it for the money.
1: Like a scam.
2: Like a scam.
0: Yeah. Right, okay.
5: Because they had a...
0: So they want to prove this is a political message, not just a scam.
5: Yes, exactly. Yeah.
2: Not for attention, not for money.
0: Okay. Like,
5: So they haven't been caught yet, and it's basically confirmed that they have access to the entire build of the game. They claim that it will automatically release around the world if their demands are not met, or if they are caught, and that it can only be manually overridden by themselves.
2: So this is crazy. They've got like a... If they get swatted, or if the feds come to their house, they've got like a dead man switch. Exactly. Like if they bust down my door, GTA 6 uploaded online.
0: Literally, so they've got GTA 6 held hostage.
2: Yes.
5: This is Joker stuff.
2: Yes, that's insane.
0: That is crazy. I mean, part of me is sad because there are real people who worked on this real video game. Part of me is sad about that. However, part of me is also kind of like, well, this is what happens when you start to monopolize an art form that's for fun that a lot of young people are wanting. This is like a not... video games used to be...
2: It's not affordable.
0: It shouldn't... It's not. And now they've monopolized it completely.
5: Wait till you hear this.
0: I'm ready. There's more.
5: Who is the parent company of Rockstar Games, has been sending out subpoenas left, right, and center. Companies like Microsoft, YouTube, Twitter, and Discord are having to hand over personal information like real names, phone numbers, IP addresses, device IDs, all in an effort to hunt down the leaker. And I've got a couple examples. Aussie YouTuber DarkViperAU and his Discord server, who I'm fairly certain have nothing to do with the leaks, were mentioned by name in the subpoenas sent by Rockstar. There was a random Redditor with no connection to the leaker who was posting silly date prediction threads on Reddit. These dates, I believe, happened to line up by chance with the leaks. This caught traction on Twitter, and then they deleted the thread because they were getting harassment. Next thing you know, someone who claimed to be working on behalf of Rockstar showed up on their doorstep, only to realize this truly was a random Redditor. So yeah, that stuff is pretty scary, how much of our personal info is just at their mercy.
0: Wow. Also, yeah, I mean, that's discouraging people from talking about the game as well. So
1: this
0: is really...
5: Yeah.
0: People don't want to talk about it because they're scared they're going to get a little red dot on their forehead.
5: Well, you know, some might say, why all this fuss about random Redditors and not the PPDFs?
0: What's PPPDF?
5: The Epstein PDFs. So that's
0: Epstein?
5: The major news. Anyway.
0: When did Epstein get involved in the GTA?
5: That was just regurgitating stuff that I'd seen. So yeah, that's the major news. It's a stark reminder that these corporations, even if they make our favorite products, they're not our friends.
0: Yes.
5: Some minor news. Rockstar finally put out a statement, which was basically nothing meaningful. They were just like, sorry you had to see the leaks. Watch the official coverage, please. You can buy the game on blah, blah, blah date. They
2: watch the reveal on Netflix, so guys. Get a Netflix subscription.
1: They really turned it into an ad.
5: They didn't address the physical media stuff at all. And another bit of small news, the Cyber Leaks most recent leak included a statement saying that the build of the game is actually very, very recent and that the game isn't actually ready at all for release.
0: And how long have they been working on this game? It's like a meme that they've been working on this game for long. Like,
5: and they're killing the devs with crunch, which is a known
0: thing. Killing the devs with crunch?
1: So, yeah, like working 24-hour days. Them.
0: Hold on.
5: It's a very common thing in the games industry.
1: Developer.
0: Okay. Yeah. They're killing the developers with crunch?
2: No, crunch. So they're crunching at work. They're working overtime. Crunch time. Okay. To get the game out
0: So they are making the developers work very hard.
5: Yes.
0: All right. Yes. Oof, okay. Thank God I'm here to...
1: I'll be honest, Meredith, I think you're the odd one out in terms of all the listeners.
5: I've heard that apparently like they've got them staying in during like whole night shifts and everything.
0: Wow.
5: And this is not a new thing with Rockstar. So yeah, they've said that with all of this in mind, the game doesn't look like it's going to be ready for launch.
1: Nice.
2: And I think what's interesting to note as well is, like, this isn't, like, anything with evidence. It's anecdotal. But you have to imagine, like, when you're crunching outside of work hours, like, morale takes such a hit.
1: Oh, yeah.
2: When the game gets leaked. Like, Rockstar, like, we don't know, but from what we've been told by ex-employees, that place is locked down like a facility. Like, you hand in your phone at the start of the day. There's no, like, working from home. There's nothing. Yeah. Like, every server is monitored. Like, that place is locked down, and people have to adhere to these really strict guidelines because they don't want the game leaked. And now the game's being leaked. These people are like, you know, I turn up every day. I've given up so much of my life to be here. Yeah. I'm working outside of hours. And now the game's already been leaked. And I think when you have people working less efficiently in that machine, you know, that machine of a company, like, you have to wonder, is it going to get out on time? What's going to happen there?
5: Yeah, it's definitely thrown a
0: spanner. Is there anything else, Farhan? Yeah.
5: One more bit of small news. Xbox took an opportunity to dunk on Sony and Rockstar by affirming people's love for physical media and announcing a feature where people will be able to get digital licenses for physical copies of a range of games.
0: Aw, that is cute.
1: A range of games. A range of games.
0: This is a topic I don't know much about. This is Ludology Report, this is video games. I don't know much about that. This, I'm putting my metaphorical fist down. This is ridiculous.
1: You can put your very real ridiculous. Fist down, but...
2: All of it went down.
5: We don't always stand with the gamers, but the gamers are right on this one.
0: Shout out the gamers. Let's play the Ludology Sting one more time, just because it feels good.
4: Welcome, gamers, to the Ludology Report.
0: Thank you to my video game experts for that Ludology Report about the corruption of Rockstar Games in the new release of GTA 6. This next song is called Ill by Mike and Surf Gang. 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

Hello, it's Julia here from Rice is Nice Records and Brain Drain. I am a mad fan of 2SER, and without the station, so many of my artists that I've worked with or helped try to champion out there would not have had half of the love that they have gone on to receive if it wasn't for the support of community radio, and especially the almighty 2SER.

0: Ladies and gentlemen, the show is coming to an end. The time is 6:26 p.m. and Thursday Drive, it's almost over.
1: It is, Davo. I'm Meredith. The song you're listening to right now is also called Meredith by Possible Humans.
0: True.
1: You're Davo, and this is 2SER's Thursday Drive, and it has been 2SER's Thursday Drive. Mm. We may be finishing, but 2SER ain't done with you yet.
0: Mm.
1: 2SER has so much more for your Thursday evening. Can you tell me what we've got up next, Davo?
0: Up next, we got The Wire, then Fourth Estate with our best friend, Tina Quinn.
1: Tina Quinn, great journalist to the stars and person.
0: Followed by Razor's Edge with Anne-Marie before Burgo and Mick take you through all the fresh releases and interview live in the studio to SER's feature album of the week artist, Marlophone.
1: That's dope.
0: At 8. So
1: that's dope.
0: Stick around. You've got plenty of great broadcasting coming up. And speaking of great broadcasting, we're going to be back next week with some hot stuff.
1: Oh, yeah. Flipping the best radio in the game, baby.
0: Mm. And listeners, if any of you make music, please write a song named Davo. Because...
1: No, because then we have the perfect outro song. We don't need another one, Davo. Meredith is the perfect way to end the show.
0: Write a song named Meredith and Davo.
1: Aww. And on that note...
0: See y'all.

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1: And I'm Carmen.
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2: Hello, welcome to The Wire. 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I'm Stephen Hill from Sydney's 2SER, and coming up in the program today.
3: It's really hard to keep up with the pace of these changes. Another few years, I think we'll kind of be surprised at all. Most of the taxis actually driven autonomously now.
2: The Robot Olympics in Beijing have proven that there's been some big technological leaps in robotics, but there's still a long way to go until they can be applied to the workplace. But first, people around the world are mourning the loss of the Queen of Country Music, Dolly Parton, who sadly passed away at the age of 80. She has been remembered for her songwriting, acting, charity work, and her work as a philanthropist. The Wise Thomas Kutis asked Rosemary Overeel from the University of Otago how Dolly Parton will be remembered.
4: I mean, it's maybe a corny thing to say, but I would say it's complicated. She's obviously a formidable country and Western music star, but also an amazing actress who's nominated for Academy Awards, owner and of a theme park, a philanthropist, all these amazing things that people have been saying in the obits just in the last 24 hours. I guess my angle on her comes from a gender studies perspective, which is my own research, which is thinking about her figurality, her position as a dolly, a doll, a made-up woman who played with the idea of feminine sexuality in an interesting way, and also at a time when perhaps that wasn't so much the norm.
5: How would you describe the influence of Dolly Parton's music?
4: I would say it's hugely influential, and this is an interesting part of who she was, because she starts off as a country star and has all the sort of trappings of a typical country career, debut at Grand Ole Opry. She's in Nashville. She's got the great backwoods so-called story, growing up in poverty in a cabin, learning to sing gospel music, etc. But she manages to transcend that position through her ability with artifice. So I talk in the article I wrote for The Conversation about artifice in terms of her body, like she was constantly adding synthetic and artificial elements to her body. But in her music as well, she moves from a country star to someone who moves across into the mainstream, partly through the sampling and use of her work as kind of an artificial product. So you can think of how Islands in the Stream, classic hit of hers, becomes a highly sampled song in hip-hop or something like that, or the way Jolene functions as a sort of sincere country song when it's first released in the mid-70s, but then kind of gets reworked in a camp or disco form through the 90s and 2000s. And then, of course, we have her duetting with Miley when Miley's launching her kind of more serious country career in the mid-2000s.
5: How influential was she with her charity work? An example would be advocating for the LGBTQIA community and for vaccinations.
4: Oh, yeah. I mean, this is another interesting part about Dolly Parton is she doesn't fit the sort of stereotype of country music as always being conservative and right-wing. Although she had elements of her which could be read as conservative, so she was in a monogamous heterosexual relationship for much of her life. She grew up in the church, though she later said she was non-religious. She became an icon of the LGBTQ community, partly, I do think, because of her camp appeal, that artifice and emphasis on an over-excessive form of femininity fits in well with kind of camp characteristics and appeal. But she actually actively did court that audience and shouted them out and was very happy to include them in her crowds, which potentially, especially say in the 80s and 90s, goes against the more potentially homophobic elements of maybe mainstream country music in the States.
5: I just wanted to go back. You were talking about one of her other projects, which was the Imagination Library. Mm-hmm. Do you think this initiative helped in improving children's literacy, and what kind of an impact did it bring on children?
4: I don't have, you know, obvious evidence, empirical proof that it had an impact, but I would say it absolutely had an impact. working in education myself, I know that literacy is one of the key factors in helping children gain a position in the world which is empowering, in the sense that if one is literate and can read properly and communicate properly, they're going to have more status within the world. But yeah, I would say that the fact that she focused her charity on something which was about empowering people through education says something about her wish to give back and help people who are potentially less advantaged in terms of where they live, in terms of access to schooling and education as well.
5: What do you think Dolly Parton's lasting legacy will be?
4: I think there's an immaterial legacy which is more important, which is obviously the young people she's impacted through the philanthropy, such as the Literacy Project and Imagination Library. But her songs will live on. These are massive hits. Again, that first album, Hello, I'm Dolly, she wrote most of the songs on it. And she'd actually, before she debuted her own career, she'd written hit songs for other artists. And of course, most famously, the Whitney Houston, I Will Always Love You. But her songs will live on not only by her original versions, but through remixes and cover versions and tributes. And of course, she is literally iconic in her look and style, which I'm sure will also carry on as well.
2: Dr. Rosemary Averill from the University of Otago, New Zealand, speaking there to The Wire's Thomas Kudis.
0: After a hard day out in the paddock, I like to catch up with The Wire. 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
2: Videos of robots triumphantly sprinting across finish lines or cartoonishly crashing into walls have been a popular feature on a range of different media feeds. These clips were from the second World Humanoid Robot Games being held in Beijing, which not only featured robot boxing, tai chi, soccer, but also included scenario-based events for household and hotel services. The field of robotics has a rich history of competitions which became spaces for innovation. But what do these events signal for the future? The Wire's Sean Dorado asked Dermot Harart, Professor of Robotics at the University of Canberra, what he takes away from events like the Robot Olympics.
3: Well, the initial reaction is this AI generated, because when the first time I saw it, because it's quite remarkable, some of the performances. So definitely there's a step up from, I think, last year's competition. You could kind of trivialize that, you know, games are not really the point of, you know, this, and it's not really showing what robots can actually do in real world. But it's a good perspective on what robots can do in the short term and how their capabilities are evolving. It was a $1 million call in the early 2000s, saying that if you can build a robot that go from A to B without human intervention, you'll get $1 million. That was one of the best, you know, classic examples of the competition. In the first round, I think nobody won it, and they kind of did it in the second round, and that's when Stanford University won it, and rest is history. And then people start building and believing in self-driving cars. So competitions play a huge role in actually proving technologies.
7: According to you, in the next 5 years, could robots play a disruptive role in the workforce?
3: There's a lot of hype in what robots can do, especially humanoid ones. And the argument is that they can replace everything from home care to manufacturing. I think that's a bit overstated and certainly hype. I mean, there might be some instances where humanoids can probably play a role. And if you look at the actual research, Google Gemini is a good example. So they've been, you know, developing these kind of all-purpose humanoid robotic systems for a while now, and they're becoming increasingly impressive. But even then, you know, just understanding how to manipulate something in a specific way is quite a challenging problem. So I don't think humanoids would play an immediate role in any meaningful way for the next few years at least. But some of the technologies that's been developed, and by way of that also, they're kind of, you know, reducing the cost of manufacturing these kinds of systems. And that would enable other more low-hanging fruits to be automated. So some of the roles will become obsolete. You know, if you really think about what's happening, and it's kind of happening right before our eyes. You know, the robot taxi service is actually gaining traction quite a lot. Amazon deployed their robot taxis, which don't have a steering wheel like the other ones, onto a number of, you know, markets and in fully operating in commercial settings now. Delivery robots are quite ubiquitous now, in the US and in China, for example. So that's kind of replacing a lot of the, I think, gig work economy and disrupting that as well. It's really hard to kind of keep up with the pace of these changes. So, you know, but in another few years, I think we'll kind of be surprised at, oh, most of the taxis are actually driven autonomously now. And we didn't kind of notice that. And obviously there's that disruption in the labor force as well.
7: But there's still problems with automation.
3: There are still a number of other problems, specific domains that are hard to fully automate. Full autonomy is difficult to achieve in the same sense as self-driving cars. So there you might see increasing collaborative systems. Robots and humans actually could work together. So more creative contexts, you probably need human input to some extent. I mean, we already have collaborative robots in manufacturing contexts to some extent. Construction is another good example. You know, it's really, I mean, we've seen 3D printed houses. Still, I think there are requirements to have, you know, human expertise in the construction field, for example. So you'd see increasingly robots playing a role in that collaborative process. You know, human roles will not go extinct, but they'll evolve into more advanced, you know, controlling and interacting with robotic systems. You know, it seems like this, you know, game thing is a new, the world is a novelty. I've seen, you know, some of the news articles kind of dismissive about the whole thing. If you actually look at the DARPA challenges, equally there are some silly, funny moments. And, you know, like, you know, some of the early robots actually just didn't even start. One of the first self-driving cars just ran into a ditch straight after starting. And there's so many hilarious, like, in the compilations. But 10 years down the track, you've got self-driving cars everywhere. No one's laughing. And it's just interesting how the geography has changed from, you know, U.S. domination to kind of, you know, Chinese domination now. It's the same sort of continuation of games as a way of contesting ideas. But it's, you know, the changing geopolitics of it is quite interesting.
2: Professor Dermot Herat from the University of Canberra speaking there to The Wire's Sean Dorado.

0: Engineers Australia says there are more than 69,000 qualified female engineers in Australia, but only just over 34,000 women are currently working directly in engineering roles. The Wise Man and Levay asked Engineers Australia Chief Engineer Catherine Richards why there is such a gap between qualification and participation when it comes to women in the engineering workforce.
1: We've actually got well over 500,000 engineers in Australia, and we've got about 430,000 in the workforce and about 250,000 in direct technical roles. But the challenge is we've only got about 16% of our engineering workforce is women. And we know that we have what I call this participation gap with women classically around the mid-career phase. And what we've discovered is that it's a combination of about three key things. The first one, of course, is role models. And it's a bit of a cliche now, you can't be what you can't see, but just 1% of our nation's practicing engineers over the age of 50 are women. The second thing is the actual career pathways to become an engineering leader. And that's where we've got some real challenges, because about 85% of all engineering roles are actually in the private sector. And so that means that women need to be able to see how they can move between roles to develop the skills needed to become those engineering leaders. And of course, the last reason, it's because of culture. And sometimes workplaces aren't as friendly to caring responsibilities. So things like parental leave, flexible work, being able to work part-time, these can disproportionately advantage women when they are in the workplace. And when they're not in the workplace, they can disproportionately disadvantage them in terms of their career aspirations.
2: So what happened to those women after 50 years old?
1: Even when they're not in directly technical roles, we often see women move and men move into what we call adjacent roles. And of course, that's not a loss to the engineering profession, that's a win, but it does mean that they're in high demand, because what an engineer brings to any workforce is critical thinking, the ability to understand risk, the ability to make long-term decisions, and also understand that there are short-term objectives. We sort of drill that into the profession from as early as when they're at university, right through to becoming a chartered engineer and then to becoming a senior engineer. So those skills are always in high demand.
2: And that's for women of 50 years old or more. But before that, at what stage are we losing women from the engineering pipeline?
1: You know, it starts way back at school. Many girls self-select out of mathematics. Even though they could be competent at maths, they may not feel confident. And that means that then they don't do the higher levels of maths. And some girls actually think you need to be brilliant at maths. You just need to be competent, because in engineering, maths is actually applied into the tools that you use. And then you use your tools and then you frame your engineering judgments. And that's where the creative process and the teamwork happens in engineering.
2: To this day, is there enough government support to encourage more girls and women into engineering, or is more action needed?
1: We need more action to be taken. So first, there is a lot of work happening. There's a lot of work happening in the STEM Equity Monitor. There's a lot of work happening with the not-for-profit sector, showing kids just what engineering is and how to stay connected with the maths and science in the curriculum and what it means when you apply it. But it's just not enough. What we really need to do is monitor both that competency of all students doing mathematics, and we need to get really strong measures about the number of girls who are doing advanced mathematics. Right now, boys outnumber girls almost 2-1, and that makes Australia an outlier in the OECD.
0: Engineers Australia Chief Engineer Catherine Richards speaking there to the Wise Man and Levay.
3: Hi, I'm Ray Martin. 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Stay well.
0: In June, an international group of mathematicians published the Leiden Declaration on Artificial Intelligence and Mathematics. With AI tools making increasingly significant contributions to mathematical research, it calls on the academic community to implement the technology carefully and protect principles like peer review and transparency. The declaration has so far been signed by over 3,000 mathematicians from across the world. The Wire's Aspen Beilharz asked Sydney University Professor Geordie Williamson what sort of impact AI is having upon the field of mathematics.
4: So I want to start with a distinction that I saw you make about these ideas of proof and discovery in mathematics. What are you talking about when you use those words?
5: So a lot of the kind of perception of mathematics, or particularly pure mathematics, is that we prove theorems. And that's an extremely important part of mathematics. Rigor and proof has played an enormously important role in the history of the subject. However, there's also the very important aspect of coming up with new ideas, new directions, and sometimes just see a stunning question which totally changes your point of view on something, which I think is very important to bear in mind when assessing these new tools. I've been involved in this stuff since about 2020. And we had some initial work that demonstrated that neural networks can be useful for picking up surprising patterns in problems and pointing us in the direction of new phenomena, in the directions of conjectures, guesses, hopes, which are typically part of the discovery process. But then much more recently, there's just been an explosion in particularly using LLMs for discovery. I guess probably 1.5 years ago, we saw the first signs that it was happening. And then as late as May, I was convincing colleagues that these tools are useful. And now it's just beyond any doubt that they're useful. And we're currently in this absolute craziness of really, really profound things coming out of LLMs.
4: And this explosion is sort of what's given rise to the Leiden Declaration. How would you outline what the Leiden Declaration is saying?
5: It's about being deliberate about the way that we're using these tools. And it's just asking us to be reflective about what we want our community to strive for, what tools we want to use, the awareness.

0: of not understanding the entire time. You know, they're constantly saying to you, you know, leave it to me, I've got this. And often they don't. And you've got to constantly be pushing back against them. But, you know, we all know that if you're constantly being slightly pulled in a certain direction without some kind of counterweight, you will eventually go in that direction. And so I think that we very, very quickly need to work out incentives to pull us back towards understanding and back towards the really long-term deep understanding that's characterized our discipline for millennia.
1: In terms of the risk to the development and the place of human judgment in mathematical study, I wonder if there could be a bit of a very deep, almost cultural PR problem for maths, because I feel like a lot of people who aren't mathematicians and aren't thinking about it day to day see it as something that could be totally automated.
0: Yeah, I completely agree. I think that we have a massive, massive PR problem that we need to address very quickly. You know, I think that the story that we've told each other as mathematicians is, you know, we have hard problems, we solve them or we don't, typically we don't. But then the person that solves them gets an enormous amount of kudos. You know, if you solve a big problem, you get many prizes, you get the best positions, etc. But I think that what we've kind of failed to say is that basic kind of mathematical competence is just an incredibly fundamental good in our society. And this is actually what we're contributing. We're contributing, you know, human understanding of the mathematical world. And that has a little bit to do with understanding and proving new theorems, but it's also got a lot to do with communicating well, with building theories that we can understand well, with, you know, high quality talks, high quality exposition, excellent YouTube videos explaining what we're doing. And so I think that we need to dramatically diversify, you know, what we say that we offer.
2: Professor Geordie Williamson, Director at the Sydney Mathematical Research Institute at Sydney University, speaking there to the wise Aspen Beilharz.

0: 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In Sydney, The Wire is produced on Gadigal country of the Eora Nation and with the assistance of the Community Broadcasting Foundation. We're going to be back again tomorrow, so do tune in again. I'm Stephen Hill. Do stay well and thanks for your company.
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0: Hi there, I'm Tina Quinn, and I'd like to welcome you to this special edition of Fourth Estate, the show where we talk media, politics, and everything else in between. Journalism prides itself on civility, measured language, dispassionate reporting, and the belief that every debate should be conducted politely. But what if those conventions obscure the truth? What if they sanitise injustice or force those with the least amount of power to make their suffering more palatable? That question is at the heart of Amy Remakis' new book, Screw Nice, a powerful examination of how the politics of civility shuts us up and holds us down. Last month, I joined Amy at Glee Books in Sydney for a live discussion about anger, power, protest, journalism, and the very different rules imposed on those who challenge the status quo. Now, just a quick warning before we begin. We don't often give language warnings on this program, but this conversation does contain coarse language throughout quite a lot of it. So if you're easily offended by that sort of thing, tune out now. Here's myself and Amy Remakis live at Glee Books. Good evening, everyone, and thanks so much for joining us tonight. Before we begin, I'd also like to pay my respects to elders past and present on the Gadigal land that we find ourselves on tonight, and I extend that respect to any Aboriginal or Torres Strait Islander people joining us this evening. This land always was and always will be Aboriginal land. Well, we're taught from an early age that being good, it means being nice. You know, don't make a scene, don't raise your voice, don't make anyone uncomfortable, be polite, follow the rules, ask nicely. But those rules are often written by the people with the most power. At times it would seem that niceness becomes less a virtue than a demand for obedience. It's something I often grapple with in my own work as a journalist. We must always extend our civility to an interview subject, regardless of how perhaps not nice the ideas they're platforming are. So I was pretty chuffed to be asked to interview Amy Remakis for the launch of her new book, Screw Nice, a powerful examination of how the politics of civility shuts us up and holds us down. Not least because I was dying to read it and it meant I'd get an advance copy. But in this book, Amy argues that civility is too often wielded as a weapon, a way of controlling debate and delegitimising anger and silencing the people most affected by injustice. The standards are never applied equally, though. We often see the powerful lie, distort and inflict harm while those who object to that are scolded for their language, their tone or their refusal to smile sweetly while doing so. At a time of war and political dishonesty, we've got climate breakdown, an epidemic of violence against women, Amy asks whether keeping things pleasant is really the moral position or whether niceness has become an excuse for just looking away. She's one of Australia's most incisive political and cultural commentators and the critically acclaimed author of On Reckoning and this year's bestseller, Where It All Went Wrong, The Case Against John Howard. In Screw Nice, very good book, so I would pick that up as well if you haven't already. In Screw Nice, she brings together politics, history, faith and her own experiences to make a bracing case for being difficult and refusing to stay silent. Amy Remakis, welcome to Glee Books. Oh,
1: thank you.
0: It's a very exciting evening because this is pub day. This is literally the day it's out. So I feel very chuffed that to get to be with you tonight.
1: You and News Corp, as I understand it. So,
0: any News Corp, any Murdochs in the room? No? Okay, good. That's weird. they always say screw nice, so I don't know why they're not here. I want to first ask, was there a particular moment that the fruits of this book were particularly born? You know, like a moment where you went, screw nice, you know, in the politics of civility, or when you thought, I'm going to write this book. I know there would have been a lot of moments that were sort of building for a very, very long time, but was there a particular straw that broke the camel's back for you?
1: It's a hard question to answer because there wasn't just one. I mean, I was raised to be a good girl by my parents, but was heavily influenced by my grandmother, who truly believed and taught me that niceness was oppression. And what she meant by that was, you know, as somebody who had escaped Lithuania during the war, who had lived through, you know, immense tragedy, who had seen members of her family killed, that being the smiley, smile and nod, happy person often allowed those power structures that were killing people or taking away rights to propagate. And so she would always tell me to be kind, compassionate and thoughtful, you know, and be empathetic, but to fuck being nice. And I took that, you know, pretty literally into my journalism career. And there were so many moments. There was the moments when Brittany Higgins came forward with what had happened to her, and so many male members of the press gallery just didn't know how to handle it because, you know, this was, oh, it was politics and can we just brush it to the side? There was Grace Tame becoming a national story for not smiling next to Scott Morrison, and, you know, people being unable to sit in the discomfort. What really crystallized it for me, though, was Australia and the Australian media and political class's response to what was happening in Gaza and Palestine more broadly, where suddenly we had to start thinking of things through the oppressor's press statements entirely. And I saw all of the journalism ethics and the morals and every lesson that we'd been taught suddenly pushed to the side. And then I saw our government do the same thing and Western governments do the same thing. And I just was kind of really weighed down by what it meant. And what it meant to me was that we had put such a price on and a primacy on civility, the idea of civility, that we were willing to turn away from a genocide because it didn't fit with what we had been taught were our allies, was our, you know, political motivations, what we'd been taught was on our side. All of it has reached this point where we have now been primed to try and nice our way out of a genocide. And I just kind of went, fuck that, I'm going to write a book on it.
2: I was curious, did you ever float the idea of actually calling the book Fuck Nice?
1: I did, and my publisher is nodding in the back there. I did want to call it Fuck Nice. Apparently not all booksellers are open to selling a book called Fuck Nice, so...
2: It's a bit uncivil.
1: Yeah, but it's... it is. But, I mean, like, that's exactly the point, and there's a little reference to it in the book. I mean, studies have shown that conservatively minded people are more likely to be upset with vulgarity than they are over what the actual issue is that someone might be swearing over. Whereas people who like to swear tend to be more compassionate and are just expressing themselves a little bit more bluntly. But that bluntness can turn people away who can't hear a message because you've sworn. I mean, I kind of find that, like, fucking incredible, to be, you know, totally clear. I mean, it does kind of encapsulate it, right? Like, if somebody is more upset about swearing than they are over the issue that you're swearing over, where did it go wrong for you?
2: Would you mind if I read some of your writing to you?
1: I would, but...
2: no, screw that. Yeah. We police people's behaviours and thoughts to keep them in line and uphold power structures by enforcing niceness. We allow certain people to say whatever they like and criticise and punish the disruptors. Under these rules, pointing out racism is worse than racism itself. Bringing up injustice is done by people who make everything political. Data and facts don't help you. Talking about misogyny or the gender pay gap is dismissed as being ridiculous. But we all need to take the male loneliness epidemic very seriously. What makes a society civil is what those who hold power say it is. Well, screw that and screw nice. It's not your job to show tolerance to the intolerant or to make those who wish away your existence feel comfortable in their bigotry. Civility politics is designed to maintain control and order over anything those who hold power deem different. It has us act as our own prison guards. After all, if you're busy defending yourself in a culture war, you don't have the energy to fight the big issues like capitalism and white supremacy, and allows societal pressure to keep us quiet. It uses shame and ostracism to keep people in line. When we see civilians being killed in such obscene numbers, do you think the journalistic instinct to remain civil and balanced, do you think it risks becoming a form of moral evasion?
1: I don't think it's the journalistic instinct because, you know, 90% of the journalists that I know are looking at it as an absolute human tragedy, but that doesn't mean that their editors are. And I don't think that it's looking at it through any sort of sense of objectivity, or that it's even looking at it from, like, you know, the tenets of journalism. I think they're looking at what could be a potential issue and how they try to get around the potential uncivilness of saying what is happening is happening. Mm. So in a lot of cases, it's just easier not to cover it. So, for example, the New York Times, it was in their opinion pages, but it was an investigation where it spoke to members of the IOF, which then concluded from those first-person testimonies that rape and sexual abuse was being used as a weapon of war.
2: Is this Nick Kristof's brilliant piece? Yeah. Mm.
1: It was not covered in Australia. It's covered in the BBC. The New York Times is currently being sued by Israel. It just wasn't covered in Australia. Not because I think that people don't care about it, but because they know what would happen if they covered it. There would be questions that they would have to answer. There would be campaigns that, you know, complaints and all the rest of it. It's just easier not to cover it. And so then it becomes a question of civility being used again as comfort, because that's what the politics of civility does. It ensures that powerful people are never uncomfortable. This happens in workplaces, it happens in families, it happens in society, it happens at politics, it happens in media. Like, it happens in almost every single place there is a group of people. Make sure that the most powerful people are not discomforted. And if that means that you have to take on the discomfort yourself by swallowing it or writing something that you don't necessarily think meets your own journalistic values or ethics, or having it changed, you'll do it, because that is what we're conditioned to do.
2: You quote Reverend Desmond Tutu in the book, saying, if you're neutral in situations of injustice, you've chosen the side of the oppressor. If an elephant has its foot on the tail of a mouse, and you say that you're neutral, the mouse will not appreciate your neutrality. And it got me thinking about the sort of, I guess, the topic of crumb maidens. And it made me think of James Baldwin's famous quote about how black policemen in Harlem are more feared than white policemen because they have more to lose and more to prove. How is that used, do you think, in the politics of NICE? And the same with women, because it's very gendered, isn't it?
1: Yeah, it is. I mean, not everyone is comfortable with the term crumb maiden, but I mean...
2: Handmaiden, if you like, if you prefer.
1: No, but one of the reasons, and I've been calling people crumb maidens since university, it's mostly because they benefit from the crumbs of power, and, like, you know, they're willing to sacrifice, like, gender solidarity or class solidarity, race solidarity, whatever it is, intersectional solidarity, in order for some of those crumbs of power. And then the moment that the shit hits the fan and they're just another woman... or, you know, just another, like, whatever it was that was helpful, they suddenly are just like, oh, my God, the patriarchy. Like, Julie Bishop, perfect example. I'm not a feminist. Don't call me a feminist. I don't find that label helpful. You know, blah, blah, blah. And then, like, suddenly her party room doesn't vote for her to be leader, and she's out there with those frickin' red shoes being all just all like, oh, the men. Well, she stood by Tony Abbott as he named himself Minister for Women, and she was the only woman in the cabinet. That wasn't a problem, but she gets turfed out. Suddenly misogyny is everywhere. So, yeah, that is a problem, I think, that we do need to reckon with. And to your point, I mean, 40%, I think it is, from the research of women were slaveholders were women, white women. And from the research, they were found to be even more brutal than the men, because they were trying to prove themselves to the men that they could own slaves too. So there's your equality, right? Like, we're slave owners just like the guys are, and we're going to be even more brutal to prove to the men that we deserve to own slaves. So, like, that gets extrapolated all the time. If you are trying to prove yourself to power, you do tend to be more brutal. You do tend to be worse. You do tend to be more, you know, objective or blind. And you do tend to align yourself with the status quo, with the most powerful people in the room, despite whatever is solidarity you should have, despite whatever injustice is happening in that room, because you think it's going to benefit you. And it never does.
2: The first dedication you make is to your Oma, as you mentioned, your grandmother earlier. You said that you called her the most gloriously difficult human I've ever known, followed by the hope that we may all live long enough to spite our enemies. What did, I mean, you touched on it a little, but what do you think she, if you want to expand on what she taught you about the value of being difficult?
1: Yeah, Oma was the most gloriously difficult person I've ever met. I fucking loved it. It would be amazing. She just would make people sit in discomfort, like, you know, and it was great. Like, because she didn't even have to say anything. She'd be like, oh, you think that, do you? And she'd just sit there and she'd be like, no, if that's what you're going to think, if that's what you're going to justify, then okay, it's not for me to change your mind. Everyone here thinks you're a fucking idiot, but like, you know, and she'd just make people sit in what it was, and she didn't demand that they defend anything. She didn't demand that they justify it. She just basically called them on the bullshit. That was everyone from my parents to the pizza delivery person to, you know, her other Lithuanian ladies. And it wasn't even necessarily living long to spite your enemies. Her motto was live to spite your enemies. So, like, there were several times when, you know, she was like, you know, I could have died. Like, you're starving, hiding from hostile forces. She lost children. And the one thing that got her through was, like, these people want me dead. So, no, I will live till I'm 100. And she almost did, you know, cursing out her doctors as she went over her own rainbow bridge. But what was really, I think, empowering about having a figure like Tatiana in my life was that she was unapologetically herself. And by that, she was a voracious reader. She only respected people who read books. If you didn't read, then she was wondering, like, what was wrong with you. Anyone who thought that they were an expert in everything, she again wondered what was wrong with you, because she's like, that is absolutely impossible. She went into every room assuming that she didn't know enough and would try and find out as much as she could to broaden her own horizons. And she just basically said, if you only ever look at your world and not the world, then you don't understand anything. And so we used to sit there and watch SBS, and she would drink. She used to pour a glass of brandy in the morning, and then, like, it was this big, and then she would just sip this straight brandy all through the day. So by the time we got to the 6 p.m. news, she was cut. And she would
2: love this woman.
1: Yeah. And she would sit there and watching SBS news, and she would tell me, oh, the Nazis will be back. The Nazis will be back. The moment that the economy starts going down in the world, the Nazis will be back. And this time you won't know what you're fighting for. And she was right about that.
2: You've spent years inside Parliament House, where brutality is routinely expressed through very polite language, unless you are Paul Keating. Has political journalism, do you think, become too deferential to civility, to, I guess, the performance of seriousness and respectability?
1: Yeah, it's a tricky question. And I've gone back to, like, you know, the 1950s and 60s. I've read some of the Hansard from, like, the 40s, and I've gone through Trove and read the stories then. And, you know, the 70s was a particularly, you know, enlightening period of journalism as well, and the 80s and 90s. There's always been elements of what we see today. And I've argued this previously in pieces, that I think that mainstream media has become as corporatized as the politics it's covering. And so, you know, politics is now a very ordered, you know, in terms of mainstream political parties, it's very ordered, it's very disciplined, there are rules, there is a certain group of people who come and do politics, who can make it through those processes to get to politicians, to become politicians. It's the same with the media. And I think maybe one of the greatest examples of that right now is the Albanese government, because we are seeing discipline, which is a lack of dissent, being held up as, isn't this fantastic? It's a very disciplined, ordered government, which, of course, there is a place for. People should have trust that their government is ordered and, you know, has processes. But then you look at the Labour conference, where there's 400 delegates and just one had a dissenting opinion, Ed Husic. Just one. out of 400 delegates, and that is ordered and that is discipline, and that also leads to some pretty bad fucking policy. Mm. But we don't talk about the bad policy. We don't talk about, you know, the lack of dissent being a cowed caucus, which is not the caucus of Tom Uren, who is one of Albanese's mentors. Certainly not the caucus of Paul Keating or Bob Hawke. It's certainly not the caucus of Chifley or Curtin. You know, like there was togetherness, but there were still different ideas being put there. But now discipline, being not talking, being ordered, that is good politics. For who?
2: Political reporting, I often find, is this big thing of sort of creating false equivalencies and treating two opposing claims as though they deserve equal weight. And we see this a lot with Gaza. We see this a lot in various areas of public life. I think it's most emblematic in Gaza. Even when one is demonstrably false, we do this. Do you think that's another form of civility politics, the idea that truth must be balanced against a lie to keep the debate looking fair?
1: Yeah, I mean, I argue in this the book, I think like centrism is one of the worst things to actually happen to Western democracies and to society at large. Like if you're a centrist, you're effectively arguing that you feel the same about murdering people and not murdering people. And then you wonder why people lump you together with the fascists. Oh no, I'm not that extreme. I just don't have an opinion on whether you murder people or not. And that's what we've kind of trained people media is.
2: Well, Emily Maitlis spoke about this, about, you know, sort of post-Brexit when she left the BBC and sort of speaking about, you know, we would spend hours trying to find an economist that would say, yeah, Brexit's going to be great for the UK and it's all going to be, you know, wonderful. Really easy to find someone who could tell you the pitfalls of it and why it was going to be awful. But we had to spend hours trying to find someone who could speak to the opposing side.
1: Yeah, and we've extrapolated that now out with, like, you know, like social media and podcasts and all the rest of it now, where like some of the most influential people in the world in terms of MAGA podcasters are openly saying, like, research is biased because I can't find any research to back up what I'm saying. Like, they will openly say this, that I can't find any facts to back up what I'm saying, so I don't bother doing any research because it's all bias anyway, and I just use common sense. Someone else will tell me that they've spent 4 hours preparing for this. Well, guess how much I've spent preparing? None. I don't need to. It's common sense. And that is elevated. These people get paid, you know, quite handsomely. They're across media. They're invited onto mainstream media shows to talk about their opinions and how proud they are not to have any facts, because they can just claim that research is bias. And then you have, you know, where you have the more mainstream or the public broadcasters who are being told by their boards and, you know, their managing directors or whoever else that they've just had a lunch with somebody in the eastern suburbs of Sydney and they've just gone, why doesn't the ABC ever talk about climate, like people who don't believe in climate change? Because I seem to remember that summers were hot and winters were hot when I was a child as well. So why don't you do that? And then they go and tell the ABC newsroom that they need to get more people talking about how climate change isn't decided yet, and that becomes news. And then we wonder why podcasters can sit up there and just feel like, yeah, I'm just asking the questions, but do vaccines work? And we wonder how we got into this. We created it. The media literally created the far-right media scene that we are seeing currently. We are all responsible in the media for the Karl Stefanovics and the Joe Rogans and, you know, the Charlie Kirks and whoever else that you want to name, because we normalized opinions over facts and then decided that facts themselves were political.
2: So this sort of railing against the elite cappuccino class, basically.
1: Yeah, is, which, I mean, these people are so fucking rich. Like, yeah, they're so rich. Like, you've got Elon Musk and Donald Trump and Gina Reinhart running around trying to tell everybody that they need to vote against the elite. Bitch, you are the elite. Like, what are you talking about?
2: How should journalists respond when politicians reinvent history or repeat something they know is untrue?
1: Tell them. It's what I've done in interviews, mm-hmm, and still do, just feel like, well, that's not true. You said this. You just have to be prepared. And if you can't do it in the moment, certainly do it when you're writing or producing or voicing the fucking story. It's not that hard.
2: You're known for speaking pretty plainly. I think we can all attest to that. Particularly when political language is designed to obscure its human consequences. What do you think that's cost you personally or professionally?
1: Well, I don't work for a mainstream publication, so there's that. I have lost friends at times where, you know, they've been upset that I'm making everything political, but if you don't think everything's political, then it just hasn't impacted you yet. And it's a constant fight for legitimacy. I mean, we've talked about this previously, but like I constantly have to prove myself legitimate in this space. You can be a conservative and you can say something, you can just make a statement and that's fine. If you're a progressive, you cannot make a declarative statement. You have to show your work. You have to say this research or this evidence or this person has also said it. It's just kind of part of it. It's real, or you're just ignored. Like that's the other thing. You can just be completely and utterly ignored. So you can have a best-selling book and not appear in any mainstream media except when somebody's upset about some editing errors and a review. Like, you know, that's just kind of the way that you get delegitimized. And then you constantly have to go, no, I deserve to be in this space and I deserve to have a voice because I do represent opinions and views that exist in society. And if we truly want to have, you know, a commentary class that is reflective of society, we do need to have all different voices as being part of that.
2: Well, look, that's all we have time for. So Amy's going to head to, I believe it's the back now, yes, to sign some books. So I definitely encourage you to pick up a copy. And if you haven't got the Howard book, you should definitely get a copy of that too. But I'd like you to all thank Amy Remakis tonight.
1: And Tina. Thank you.
0: Journalist and author Amy Remakis speaking with me there at Glee Books in Sydney for the launch of her new book, Screw Nice, a powerful examination of how the politics of civility shuts us up and holds us down. This was recorded on Tuesday the 28th of July 2026. Screw Nice is out now and remarkably it's Amy's second best-selling book this year, following Where It All Went Wrong, the case against John Howard. She somehow managed to write both while working two jobs, one as chief political analyst at the Australia Institute and the other as contributing editor at The New Daily. Amy regularly writes three columns a week across The New Daily and the Oz Institute, as well as for Deep Cut. And she lends her fabulously incisive commentary to countless radio programs and podcasts and television shows. So she was doing all of this while writing these two best-selling books. Frankly, it's a workload that makes 9 to 5 sound positively leisurely, which brings us rather neatly to the song we're going to leave you with today. Dolly Parton very sadly passed away this week at the age of 80. I know that Amy's a fellow Dolly fan, and while Dolly always championed kindness, she was certainly nobody's pushover, so I think she'd quite like Screw Nice. Her 1980 hit 9 to 5 was more than a workplace anthem. It was a battle cry for exploited workers, almost a Marxist crib sheet on workaday drudgery, as the wonderful Charlie Lewis put it in Crikey This Week, wrapped inside one of the catchiest pop songs ever written. My big thanks to Amy, to Glee Books, and to everybody who joined us on the night. You've been listening to a special edition of Fourth Estate recorded live at Glee Books in Sydney. I'm Tina Quinn, Vale Dolly, and thanks for listening.

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I'm your host, Anna Marie Reyes, reporting from Gadigal Land in New South Wales. We pay respect to our Aboriginal and Torres Strait Islander elders, past, present, and emerging, and recognize that this land has never been ceded. Coming up is your Race's Edge local news roundup.

0: Prime Minister Anthony Albanese managed to secure a general consensus at the National Cabinet meeting on Wednesday to go ahead with state and territory leaders to introduce legislation on the launch of national data centres and artificial intelligence. Following a pushback from Queensland and NT, the federal government will relax its renewable energy-only mandatory rules, while nationally consistent laws will be introduced in 2026. Data centers consume large amounts of water and energy, which will have serious impacts on community. Advocate Climate Council of Australia CEO Amanda McKenzie said that 225 data center proposals have ballooned and on the pipeline in the last 12 months. As a result, catastrophic global warming triggered by the rollout of data centers' energy consumption could push states like Darwin and North Queensland into the precipice of global warming by 2050. Floodplain harvesting is a practice where water flow is diverted towards large private farm dams for agricultural irrigation. And New South Wales Greens water spokesperson Kate Fairman has called on the Minister for Water to impose a ban on its practice until a reliable form of regulation on water allocations is in place. Ms. Fairman said floodplain harvesting degrades the health of rivers and undermines the ecological, cultural, and economic foundations of communities across the river basin. Addressing the legal crisis on New South Wales water licensing will prevent irrigators from extracting large volumes from off-river water pools unchecked. A recent study has revealed male workers' lack of engagement with frontline care work is not only about low and insecure pay, but also a lack of understanding about what the work really entails. It is also because the enduring breadwinner narrative makes it difficult for men to meet the economic expectations still tied to the norms of masculinity. Lead researcher Professor Stephen Roberts from Monash University said the study allowed crucial insight into the men's entry and participation in care work. Help is on hand for regional business to tackle rising power bills and volatile diesel prices. A new guide from the group's Re-Alliance and Farmers for Climate Action will help farmers from rural and remote locations to work out energy options in solar, batteries, machinery, heating, and more. Co-author of the report, Re-Alliance Board Director Karen Stark, explained the guide will cut through complexity in plain English, how regional business can make more informed energy choices. And that ends Racer's Edge Local News Roundup.
1: Two SER acknowledges the custodians of the Gadigal and Darug lands from which we broadcast.
0: And now over to Racer's Edge co-presenter Thomas Kutis on a follow-up on the issue of the impacts of short-stay accommodation like Airbnb to rental accessibility in Sydney.
2: Thanks, Anna Marie, and good evening. The City of Sydney says that councils have limited power when it comes to regulating short-term accommodation. Homelessness New South Wales has called for a 7.5% levy on operators who rent their properties to people via rental platforms such as Airbnb and Stays. With limited data available on which properties are being used in the short-term accommodation program, Deputy Mayor of City of Sydney, Councillor Jess Miller, is calling for stronger regulation around the use of short-term rentals. I caught up with her and asked her to explain why these short-term rental loopholes are a concern for the city.
3: Short-term rental accommodation has a thing called a 180-day cap. In principle, that is supposed to mean that if you're renting out your property on a short-term rental accommodation platform like Airbnb, Stays, Booking.com or any other one of those, that you're only allowed to rent that property out for 180 days of the year. However, a rule is only ever as good as its enforcement, and there are no adequate ways with which to enforce these rules. So council can't go and knock on the door and say, excuse me, do you live here? There isn't a platform or any kind of, you know, live tool that we can look at how many days are being occupied. We don't know if it is a person's primary residence, and we can't tell also if this thing called rental arbitrage is happening. And that's where somebody will take on a long-term lease for a property and then sublet it to other people when they go away.
2: From a city's perspective, how much of a problem are short-term rentals in taking potential long-term homes out of the housing market?
3: It's a very serious problem. As early as recently as December last year, I was at the closing of a childcare centre in Millers Point, and that was largely because there weren't enough kids in the neighbourhood to support the numbers. From that community as well, we hear a lot from people and residents saying that whole streets have got lockboxes on them. When you go online and you're searching for Airbnbs, you can see that there are these considerable clusters where entire sort of areas have been overtaken by Airbnb. Now, that's a real problem because it means that people who actually want to live here can't find a rental property. Vacancies really, really low. There aren't many options. And for those of us who rent, we know how hard it is to find a place, especially a place that's got, you know, multiple bedrooms for either a share house set up or for people with families.
2: The current rules allow some properties to be used for short-term accommodation for up to 180 days a year. Do you believe that limit needs to be changed, or should it be remaining the same?
3: I mean, the problem with them at the moment is that the limit could be 4 days, it could be 90, it could be 180.
2: Yes.
3: The fact remains you can't enforce any of them, so there's actually no point. And I think that the conversation that the short-term rental accommodation industry want us to have is about whether it's 90 caps or 180 day caps. That is not the conversation that's needed. The conversation that's needed is, are we okay with residential homes being used effectively as boutique accommodation businesses? And if so, at what cost?
2: Is the bigger issue the 180-day limit itself, or the difficulty of identifying and enforcing the rules against properties being used commercially?
3: It is absolutely the issue of properties being used commercially. So at council, we don't have a lot of power. We can't tax people, you know, we can't tell people what to do. Mm. One of the few powers that we do have is planning instruments, and we can determine what happens where till how late, what's appropriate as a business use and what's appropriate as a residential use. The issue with short-term rental accommodation is that it's actually stealth rezoning. And what that means is that you've changed the use of an area without going through all of the proper processes. So the waste generated as a result of short-term rental accommodation is higher. They don't have to pay business rates, which are higher than residential rates. It means that in places where you've got high streets, there isn't this locals economy that props up the local pub or the cafe or the local shops. You've got people coming in and out. So I think it's a real issue, and we have very little power at the moment to do anything about it. And we've been asking for a really long time for the state government to, at the very least, provide a platform that enables us to identify who's the person that owns the property, how many properties do they own, how many nights a year are they being leased out, how much money is being made. And then that way we can look at it and go, okay, well, it looks as though this use has changed considerably. Do we go then to the community and say, are we cool with a change of use in this area? Like, is this a hotel zone or not?
2: The city has previously raised concerns about properties that aren't someone's primary residence being used as short-term rentals. How widespread is that problem around Sydney?
3: We estimate that it's considerably widespread. Again, we don't have the data, so we can't tell for sure. There's no way of extracting that data from either the platforms, the government, or people who have it.
2: Okay.
3: And I think this idea of primary residence versus investment property is really important to distinguish, because when you go on the platforms, they offer hosted or non-hosted options. And I think that's confusing because you assume that if it's non-hosted, where you get the whole place to yourself, that you know, that it could be someone's primary residence. So, but in many cases, it's not. In most cases, it's actually a situation where you've got an investment consortia that might have, you know, in some cases up to 200 properties under management, and they're running this as a business. So it's got all of the profit-making capacity as a normal hotel would without any of the safety guardrails, taxation or insurances.
2: The New South Wales government is working towards delivering thousands of new homes by 2029. Do you think those efforts need to be accompanied by stronger restrictions or by through short-term rentals?
3: I don't believe that supply is the only answer to the housing crisis. Based on the numbers that we've seen, suspect that we have both a housing supply issue but also a housing usage issue. So even if, under the rules, half of the homes currently listed in the City of Sydney were only being used under the caps, under the 180-day caps, that means that there's potentially thousands and thousands of houses in Sydney that are empty for two-thirds of the year. So it seems not only illogical but also kind of like morally bankrupt to be banging on about how supply is the issue and we've got to build, which we obviously have to do, but at the same time you've got all of these houses that are not being lived in, that are sitting there with nobody in them for most of the year or are just being used as hotels. So, I mean, I think it comes down to this fundamental idea of, like, we've got to, like, is a house a home or is it just a mechanism through which you can make heaps of cash? And I think it can be both, but the first principle should be if it's your primary residence, like if you've got a house that is yours and that you live in it, and you can organise your life so that you can spend half the year in the south of France, good for you. You should be able to let out your primary residence for the rest of the time. But if it's your second, third, fourth, fifth, sixth, seventh, eighth, ninth, 20th house, there's got to be some restrictions on that. It can't be a hotel. You've got to let people at least be able to rent it from you long term. It's not like we're saying you can't make money out of investment properties. It's about saying you can't just use investment properties as a vehicle to make absolute bank.
2: What impact does the current system have on people who are looking for long-term rental accommodation in the city of Sydney?
3: I think the immediate impact is just the vacancy rate. It's incredibly low. There's not many options for people looking for somewhere to rent long-term. It also means that if you are lucky enough to secure a rental, you are under constant kind of anxiety of the landlord going, oh, hang on a minute, why would I rent this out to these kids for, you know, and earn $20,000 a year when I could put it on Airbnb and earn $80,000 a year? So I think it's this kind of looming spectre that sits over all of us that rent. And worse still, I think it just makes homes unavailable for people who are locked out of the property market.
2: There's obviously a balance between protecting housing supply and allowing homeowners to make income for short-term rentals, as we've been discussing. Where do you think that balance should be at this stage?
3: I think the balance is that if it's your primary residence, do what you want. If that's your home, your first home, and your home and you want to go and live overseas or you go and live interstate, do whatever you want. That's cool. If it's your second, third, fourth, fifth, sixth, 20th, there has to be restrictions. I think it is a fundamental right that people be able to either, you know, like, I mean, in this day and age, we're being ambitious, saying we should all be able to buy a home. I think we've given up on that dream, yes. You know, 10 years ago, 20 maybe, but being able to at least rent a house for less than a third of your annual income, you know, per week, or as a third of your salary, like, that should be doable. And if that's not, we're very stuffed. Like, we're incredibly stuffed. So I think that's where the balance has to be struck. If it's your primary residence, go for it. If it's a secondary or more, there should be absolute restrictions based on where we're sitting with the tenancy rate, but we can't do that without good data.
2: And finally, what is the City of Sydney asking the New South Wales government to do now, and what would you like to see changed?
3: We've been waiting for them to release this short-term rental accommodation report now for 2 years. My concern that it's been so long that all of the submissions that many of us have made have changed. Like, they're probably redundant by now. So, like, if I was going to hold my breath for that, I would suffocate. So I'm not going to hold my breath for that. I think it's really important that the New South Wales government has a conversation that prioritises people and isn't responding largely to the lobbying efforts and tactics of the industry. And it doesn't take a genius to figure out that the sponsorship deals and, you know, people have even looked into how many meetings these short-term rental accommodation groups have had with important decision makers, and there are many, many meetings, and their objective is to, based on their business model, their objective is to secure as much property for the purpose of letting on the short-term rental market as possible. And I'll say it again because it's really important. Their mission is to make sure that there are as many properties available to rent on the short-term market as possible. Our mission is to make sure that people can rent on the long-term market. Those two ambitions cannot coexist. So the government has to choose. Who do you want to support? People who are looking for somewhere to rent long-term. And we're not charity cases. We're just people who want to be able to put our roots down, pay our rent, and get on with our lives. Or are you going to be held hostage to this industry that is literally turning our communities into another asset to be sold and invested in? Like, it's a really simple choice.
2: City of Sydney's Deputy Mayor, Councillor Jess Miller, speaking to me there.
0: Grace's Edge talks a lot about the generations X, Y, and even the baby bloomers quite a bit. This program is also interested with the Generation Alphas, and there's a theatre production coming up in Sydney all generations should go to, including the Alphas. The trend of the Nepo babies, or nepotism babies, were popularised in Hollywood, but Australia's social platforms are also overflowing with real Nepo babies. The Nepo babies are the so-called generations of young teens who don't have to work so hard in life to get a first-time job or get promoted because of privileged family ties. The very theme that the theatre production Nepo Berry is tackling in a funny camp satire at the Sydney Fringe Festival. I spoke to writer Georgina Grace Spencer, also with fellow co-director Antigone Marchbank, about what the play Nepo Berry is all about.
4: My name is Antigone. I'm 20 years old. I'm a very passionate theatre maker. I love acting, directing, writing, but I'm definitely not as much of an accomplished writer as Georgia. I mean, hence she's written the show that we're working on. Incredible. My specific kind of theatre niche is I love new Australian contemporary work, specifically comedies, and I'm also sometimes a very big fan of older stuff as well, like Shakespeare, but love to see that brought into a new, younger kind of context.
5: I'm Georgia. I mainly started in the acting and singing areas. I currently am doing a Bachelor of Music Theatre. As I was doing it, I just wanted more stuff that was Gen Z and very campy comedies. And so I got into writing my own after I did a really wonderful show at Suds called Screwed. And it just opened my eyes to work.

0: Australia.
1: Nepo babies are quite big in the US, in Hollywood especially. Is it big in Australia as well?
2: That's an interesting one because I obviously we don't have ones that are as obvious, I would say, as like children of actors, like Gwyneth Paltrow's daughter, who suddenly pops up doing a bunch of work when she's never shown interest in acting before. There's something about Nepo babies in Australia that's a lot more local. And I've definitely met lots of kids, these Aussie celebrities. And not that Barry is a caricature of any specific person or any kind of real people that we've know even, but I do think there is something that we're tapping into in this work with that kind of like local celebrity Australiana kind of that runs through a lot of the comedy in the show. It's definitely unashamedly for this area, I would say. I mean, I wouldn't say just Sydney, but I would say probably there are even some kind of Sydney-isms in there. Yeah. So I think it takes Nepo babies as a concept and applies them in our current context.
1: For some of us in the media, we're comfortable with the whole Nepo baby kind of culture and value system around it. For the uninitiated, what is it?
2: Nepo babies for me are definitely, it's this kind of nepotism in terms of privileges that are granted to you from parent being influential. Most commonly, that often looks like it is specifically obvious in entertainment industries. A new actor who's popped onto the scene, and then you suddenly realize that they've got parents with lots of production jobs and kind of just slightly easier pathways.
0: Recently, it's been this almost shift of how they're advertising it, the Nepo babies themselves, by really owning the title. Because I think for a while it started to go, oh, they're just a child of nepotism, they don't deserve it. And so people are kind of now coining it as like a fun little term that they can use to almost take it back. For example, with like Hailey Bieber really like making the big moment of it when she was photographed by paparazzi wearing the shirt that said Nepo Baby, and it just created this huge moment. Everyone was like, that's so iconic. And so it kind of turned the narrative into a positive. Yeah, I kind of took a lot of inspiration from that moment because it was just so funny.
1: At a time of, people really doing it tough in terms of rentals, prices going up, especially for young people. How do you think your play be received in that kind of context in society at the moment?
2: You brought up that there's four of us working on this play, and we're all Gen Z. My hope, at least, is that, we're creating a work of indie, like independent theatre, that is not super high budget, that we are very lucky to have been, afforded the opportunity to work in this theatre space. But I think something about seeing a team of creatives who are all young ourselves and obviously, are facing these same kind of issues. I don't think any of us, I mean, live out of home even. There's something of an allowance in that of like, look around, this character is her whole shtick is being like privileged and wealthy and kind of super hyperbolic with that wealth. But we're allowed to all laugh at it because the people who are creating this story are not themselves necessarily, taking part in these obscene, like, financial surpluses act, stuff like that. So I feel like it is really, truly the reception will be shaped, hopefully, by the deliverers of the message, I guess. And obviously, we have Georgia like playing Barry as well as being on this directing team. And yeah, I think that too will kind of help build a picture of a work of theatre that was completely made from the ground up by us. Yeah.
1: Made from the ground up, how close is it to you as people?
0: I can almost laugh a bit more because it doesn't touch us too much, although you can relate to it in some aspects. It really is elevated into its own ridiculousness, and that allows for it to actually be funny instead of harmful, if that makes sense.
2: I mean, the character of Barry, she's got a joke in one of the very first scenes that we see her in about swimming in a pool full of like fracking money,
0: Oh,
2: and
0: wow.
2: so it's hard to not consider that, we're pushing it to that level where that will take audiences. And so I do think the hope was that there's going to be, room to breathe.
0: You get to indulge yourself in this play versus feeling necessarily ostracized by it or feeling like it's targeting you. It more so targets other people.

0: in the play versus the actual everyday person.
1: Look, because they are such larger than life characters, I wouldn't say identify with on a surface level. However, I think specifically Berry, there's this, interesting push and pull in the beginning of she's ruthless, she's powerful, and she's a young woman, but she's actually quite male-centered at the beginning of the play. And for me at least, I think that was interesting because sometimes you have to look at your own biases in terms of what you believe, reaching a goal looks like or being powerful in an industry looks like. And I've certainly had times along my creative journey where I've had to reflect on why I think something marks success, if that makes sense. And so I think yes, but just not on kind of maybe a immediate level of like, oh, love her, so similar to her.
0: Yeah, and even though you can't compare her goals and her way in which she does it, there's something quite like powerful for me as an actor getting to play a character that's so confident and driven and will stop at nothing for her goals. And even though the context in which she does so can be insane in some moments, it really is inspiring to get to step into a character where you get to just let everything go and it's your way or the highway, and no one can tell you otherwise, especially all the men in her life. Anyone that comes along can't get it. Like, everyone will have a fun time, even though it's centered around some Gen Z language. It's not, no one, there won't be a language barrier in that sense. Everyone will understand and everyone will have a titillating time.
1: I would say that if nothing else, it's fun, it's short, it's bright and exuberant to chuck some adjectives out there. And I think because of its kind of pacey length, I don't want to make too big a promise, but I think there's not a moment where you'll be bored. And I think that means a lot. If I were a teenager being convinced to come to something, it's short and you're going to have a great time.
2: Okay. Co-directors Antigone Marchbank and Georgina Grace Spencer, who wrote the play and also acts in the role of Nepo Berry teenage Berry Dorison, speaking to me there and ending that interview. Nepo Berry is showing at the Qtopia Loading Dock Theatre, 301 Forbes Street, Darlinghurst, between September 1 to 5, so check it out online.
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2: And that's about all we have time for. I hope you enjoyed the show. Tune in for more Race's Edge local current affairs next Thursday. And I'm Anne Marie Reyes. Bye for now and have a lovely weekend.
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0: I just left Hollywood, California.
1: You're too embarrassed.

0: That is the wondrous sounds of Wishy to get Static underway here on 2SER this week.
1: And that is their new single, Sensational.
0: Pretty is, isn't it, Mick?
1: Yes.
0: Yeah, great single from that outfit out of Indiana. That's the third single we've heard in the run-up to the release of their second album, Nature's Pill, which is coming out on the 2nd of October. Wishy are led by a bloke called Kevin Crowter, who was in a band called Hoops, who was signed to Fat Possum, put some material out there. He also made a couple of solo albums on the Bayonet label, run by Beach Fossils, and these days makes music with someone who was actually a childhood friend of his, Nina Pitchkites. The pair of them reconnected and formed a band. So it was never too late to start, Mick, after being mates for a long time. The debut album came out a couple of years ago called 777, and this new one is on the way. That is a great-sounding song, some drum loops and even a drum roll on Sensational. No wonder they had to call it that.
1: I think live it would be a drum solo. Surely they would, like, give the drummer a bit of... They could go off and, you know, have a drink or something during the encore.
0: They'll be working up to that, yeah. They're a pretty tight bunch at the moment. I don't think there's too much room for lengthy jams in Wishy from what I've heard. But, yeah, the singles have been great, All the Rage and the album's title track. And, yeah, looking forward to this new album from Wishy in October. That is Wishy, and this is Static for another week here on 2SER. My name is Burko. Mick, it's always good to see you.
1: Good to see you too.
0: How are you?
1: I'm great.
0: Good.
1: Yeah.
0: I'm vibed because we are going to play 2 hours of all new music for you here on 2SER. That's what we do every week. This is 2SER's new music show. And on Static this week, we're going to speak to this week's 2SER feature album stars. If you've been tuned into the station, you would have been hearing songs off the debut album from Sydney's soaring shoegaze marvels Marlophone. They are a supergroup of sorts. Their album is a reverberant thing called Remembered Adventures in Widescale. Pat and Nick from Marlophone will be along to tell us how they got this band together in the wake of doing so many other bands over the years and a whole lot more. So that hang with Marlophone is coming up.
1: And as it's this week's 2SER feature album, we'll give you details on how you could win a copy on vinyl.
0: And we've got loads of new stuff to play for you. You got something off the new Julia Holter album that came out this week. We'll also hear another taste off the new album from UK electronic producer Actress, which is coming into focus nicely. We'll pluck a song off the new album by Cornelius from out of Japan that arrived this week, and a whole lot more all on the radio between now and 10. So stay with us. And also on Static this week, we'll play 2 songs off the debut album from a hot-to-trot outfit out of Manchester.
1: Called West Side Cowboy. Their debut album is called It Goes On.
0: We've played a lot of West Side Cowboy here on Static the past couple of years. Their debut EP only came out 12 months ago. They followed that up with a second one in January. And now this debut album is here. And we've played a few singles already, including Dobro last week, plus Pinup Boys and Kickstones, the boys, and these guys arrive on a bit of a wave of hype, and justifiably so. They are a pretty exciting guitar band, West Side Cowboy, aren't they, Mick?
1: Yeah, and they're, you know, trying to do something a little bit different for a British band.
0: Yeah, there's quite a big sort of slacker rock element in what West Side Cowboy do. I think they sound a little bit like Pavement, but not kind of as weird. A little bit like Teenage Fan Club, but not kind of as melodic. And they have actually coined this phrase for themselves called Britain Acanica, which is a bit of a clumsy sort of name.
1: Britannicana?
0: Britannicana, sorry. See, I can't even get it right. I'm just
1: sort of helping you.
0: Yeah, it's melding sort of this loose post-punk sensibility with the warmth and honesty of country music. And it's not really a country record either, is it? It sort of falls between all these styles and genres, but it is something that works as a whole.
1: Yeah, it's not... I think the Britannicana thing kind of is a bit of a, you know, steers you down the wrong path a little bit. There's not country all the way through the album. There's a little bit of elements in a song or two, and that's about it. But it's not as if they're, you know, a an Americana-influenced band.
0: Not at all. And I think also the album title is the bigger clue. They called this album It Goes On because they say it was inspired by a live recording of the Velvet Underground's What Goes On. So there's a little bit of the Velvets in the sound of West Side Cowboy too. And yeah, they're a cool-sounding band. It is a lot of fun, this record, and it races along at a clip. We'll play you two songs off this debut album from West Side Cowboy out of Manchester here on Static this week.
1: This first one we're going to listen to is called Paper Chains.
0: Stay with us.

0: got to kick it off with a killer to grab attention. Then you got to take it up a notch. But you don't want to blow your wad, so then you got to cool it off a notch. There are a lot of rules.
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0: That is Wild Pink with Like Water from the new album, Still Coming Down.
1: Yeah, that sixth album from the New York outfit came out this week, and some ringing guitars on that song there. We played a couple of singles off that Wild Pink album in the lead up to its release, Box Store and Round of Applause, The End of the World. And this outfit is the alter ego of New York-based singer-songwriter John Ross. And Wild Pink started out as a solo project, but has got more and more expansive and definitely more louder over the years as it's gone on, Mick. And he went to one of our favourite studios to get this record done.
0: The old Drop of Sun in Asheville.
1: And yeah, made this album over the course of a week. He says he didn't overthink things too much, which is a great way to work. And being in North Carolina, of course, guess who just happened by to play on the album?
0: Meg Duffy.
1: From Hand Habits, but also who else would you find? Expect to find
0: MJ Lenderman
1: hanging around the corridors of Drop of Sun. Yeah, MJ Lenderman. You can hear his influence and him playing in this record. If you're a fan of the Lenderman albums, you should be checking out this Wild Pink record. And I love the breakdown in the middle of that song, some almost Wendy Carlos-style keyboard action in the middle too. There's a lot going on this Wild Pink album. And yet you can hear this big chorus of players on so many of these songs. Parts of it also remind me of a band like The War on Drugs, if you're a fan of them, or Lenderman. Have a listen to this Wild Pink album that came out this week. It's called Still Coming Down.
0: Before Wild Pink, we heard West Side Cowboy with Paper Chains from It Goes On.
1: That is the debut album from this outfit out of Manchester, melding some post-punk, some slacker rock, and they reckon some country music. There's a little bit of country here and there, but not quite the Britannicana. Britannicana. I still can't get that word right.
0: I think that sounds okay.
1: I've given up on it, yeah. They're not that. But they're a whole lot of stuff. They are a great-sounding band and, yeah, blowing up all over the place. We'll play you another tune off that West Side Cowboy album towards the end of the show this week. But up next, Mick, actress, and I don't mean Kate Blanchett.
0: Actress, the artist.
1: Yeah, the artist, still known as Darren Cunningham from out of the UK. He has been making some of the least predictable, least classifiable electronic music for a long time now. His last album was 2024's Static on Small Town Supersound. We love the title of that one. And now he's back on Ninja Tune for his next record. This will be his 11th full-lengther, and it arrives 18 years after his debut album. And this guy really has such a range of styles, not only within his albums, but almost sometimes within his songs. There's bits of house, techno, dubstep, and deconstructed club music in the sound of the actress material. He once self-termed his stuff R&B concrete, which is pretty accurate to what he does. We played one song already off this album called Overchord. This new one, as I say, like anything from him, really goes all over the place. It starts out as this sort of fractal electronics and then turns into deep house a little later. It is an amazing journey.
0: The album Radical Frame comes out on the 18th of September, and this track is called With Ending.
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Bisous.

0: Hi, my name is Cody, and I present and produce the Wednesday Daily here on 2SER 107.3 FM. I guess I'm drawn to 2SER to volunteer here because I love hearing about different people and stories that I had no idea existed, but I find endlessly compelling nonetheless.
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0: That is James Ellis Ford with Parallel Dimension from the new album, Another Lost in Another World.
1: The second solo album from one half of Simian Mobile Disco and an incredible piece of work. We played a couple of songs off that album by James Ellis Ford on last week's Static Show, and this album born out of a pretty harrowing experience that he went through.
0: Yeah, well, he's got a form of leukemia, and he kind of like going through chemotherapy to fight it off. And what is the story? What's the current status?
1: He's still receiving treatment, but yeah, he's on the mend. I mean, he made this album while he was in the hospital getting the treatment, and this was a way for him to amuse himself while lying in this hospital ward, try to keep his spirits up. And he just sort of had his remote studio set up in there and sort of sung the first things that came to mind, as evidenced on the opening lines of that song there. I'm trusting in the process, but it really fucking hurts. Like, there are a few references to the treatment and the state of mind that he was in going through all this stuff. So it's harrowing, but it's also quite a joyful record as well, isn't it, Mick? You can hear him sort of looking for hope and dreaming of things being better. And it's really hit me hard, this record, just to hear this stuff that James has been going through. But also, since then, he's been out. He's been working on other projects. He did the Help 2 compilation album as a producer. That's what he mostly does these days, is work on other people's records. He's just done the new Fontaines DC album that's on the way. So he's back at work, but he has this album as an incredible time capsule of what he went through at the start of last year there.
0: Yeah, and it's kind of like it's kind of got this hazy kind of, I don't know, like drug-fueled sort of vibe. You know, like, I mean, you know, like it's probably just the state of mind he was in. And it's, to me, it kind of really evokes that kind of state of, I don't know where I'm really at.
1: Yeah, it's a little bit trippy, a little bit otherworldly. And there's harkbacks to a lot of 70s artists. I hear bits of Brian Eno or Robert Wyatt or Bowie or even 80s Sakamoto in the sounds of this album. It's the second solo one he's done. We're going to find out more all about this process on next week's show, because we are going to talk to James about this album. And it's been a long time since we've had a chat, probably going on 20 years since Simian Mobile Disco were in Australia. So it'll be great to not only catch up with him, but also check in on his health and find out more about Lost in Another World. Mm. So that talk with James Ellis Ford will be on Static next week.
0: Before James Ellis Ford, we heard Earth Tongue with
1: Dimly Lit Cadaver. Yeah. New single from the Wellington-formed Berlin-based psych rock explorers, Gussie and Ezra. They were here in Sydney in March. They supported Ty Siegel at the Metro Theatre, and we spoke to them here on the show about their latest album, their third full-length, The Dungeon Vision Then. But this is a new song that they've conjured up, Mick.
0: Yes, it's made for the King Gizzard and the Lizard Wizard's Field of Vision compilation.
1: Yeah, which compiles some songs from artists on this festival's lineup. So Earth Tongue thought to themselves, we'll give them a new one. And a ripper. You can't even tell that Ty Siegel didn't produce that one either. They've made it at home in Berlin. But that is a big sounding song from a band who are really on a tear. They've been very busy. They tour all over the world these days. And good to have a new single from them so soon after that last album, Dimly Lit Cadaver from Earth Tongue.
0: And we also heard from Actress with Ending from the forthcoming album, Radical Frame.
1: Yeah, looking forward to that. Both the singles so far have been great and kind of spooky and have been very genre diverse in terms of their sound, but that is what he does best. And Darren Cunningham's been doing it for a long time, but these days on Ninja Tune for this album, and it's coming to us in just a few weeks. You are here on The Static Show on 2SER. In just a moment, we're going to speak to the creators of this week's 2SER feature album. It is Sydney's Soaring Shoegaze Marvels Marlophone, a supergroup of sorts who have given us a reverberant record called Remembered Adventures in Widescale. Two-thirds of Marlophone will join us, Pat and Nick. They'll explain the impetus for each of them starting yet another band. They'll reveal how a small child's screams ended up on this record, and they'll ponder the legal grey area that their band name exists in. Sit tight. That chat with Marlophone is next on Static.
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0: On Static, on 2SER, it is so great to see this week's 2SER feature album stars, Pat and Nick from Marlophone. Welcome in.
1: Hi, Berko. Thanks for having us.
2: How are you going?
0: Good. Thank you for being our feature album creators. And this might be your debut album as Marlophone, but it's not the first album that either of you have got over the line. This isn't your first rodeo or even your second one.
1: No, we're a few radios in,
2: yeah,
1: I think.
2: That's right.
1: It's fair to say.
2: Yeah, that is fair to say.
0: Well, Pat, you've played in Sydney bands like Ides of Space and Key Out, and Saskia from your band has been in Key Out with you. And Nick, we'd be here all night, but folks would know you from recently Imperial Broads and The Electorate, and further back from Big Heavy Stuff and Knievel. So there's a lot of pedigree in Marlophone.
1: Yeah.
2: It's funny how we came together. It was kind of organic in a way. We've been sort of circling each other for years. We've known each other, but not very well. We see each other's bands here and there.
1: Yeah.
2: That sort of thing.
1: And I think Key Out, my last band, probably matured in COVID and developed in a certain way, writing songs remotely. And this bunch of songs felt like something that should be more in a room, and Nick felt like the right guy for that.
0: I mean, how did you decide to do it? Didn't you both have enough going on?
2: Yeah, that's a good point. I personally was sort of saying to my partner quite often, you know, I'm doing stuff, but I'd really like to do one more thing. I don't know what it is.
0: And
2: but
0: it just wasn't hang gliding or anything like that.
2: No. It was definitely drumming. And I'm already in a three-piece. That's The Electorate. And that's my ultimate kind of lineup. I love three-pieces because there's less arguments. Things happen really quickly, you know.
0: Don't two people gang up on one other person in a three-piece, though?
2: Never. Never. No, that happens in a four-piece.
0: There's more factions.
2: That's right. That's right.
0: And Pat, is there a bit of a romantic dance that goes on? Do you watch some other band sometimes and think, geez, I'd like to do something with that guy, in a musical sense?
1: Yeah, absolutely. You know, I've loved a lot of Nick's bands, Knievel, Big Heavy Stuff, Electric. Played with The Electorate previously, and this fit really well. It's really fun.
0: I heard when you were writing songs, you actually confided in a friend that you wanted a Nick Kennedy-style drum sound.
1: I was bouncing some demos off Andrew Cadori, and he was sending me sort of oblique references and things to listen to, and said that I heard the songs being loud and big drum rooms, and he said, this is the guy for you. Have a chat to him.
0: Yeah, if you want a Nick Kennedy sound, go to Nick Kennedy. Why not ask him? And so these were songs that you were kind of stockpiling or had sitting around that weren't going to work in Key Out?
1: Yeah, I just started sketching them and they sounded a bit different, playing with a lot of feedback and mistakes and live things that weren't probably a bit different from the way that Key Out was working.
0: There must be excitement too in writing a batch of new songs and having a power trio in mind or thinking about how they might unfold and develop.
1: Yeah, definitely. And I think the way those other songs did develop, it's sort of a progression of using the technology that crept along in time. And when you sort of step back and have a look at some of that technology and where it's going and AI and everything else, there's something freeing or liberating or exciting about just having three folks in a band, not playing to a click and catching a moment. That was the direction with this record.
0: And musically, from that album title, Remembered Adventures in Wide Scale Inwards, was the Marlophone album in any way designed to be a nostalgic trip through the sounds and genres that you'd cut your teeth on? As late 90s, early noughties guys, you came of age listening to shoegaze and alternative rock and dream pop the first time around.
1: Yeah, I think so. That's probably partly where we fall or where sound falls out. But the album, yeah, it's about memory and things past and nostalgia and all the rest of it.
0: And those reference points must have been catnip to you as well, Nick.
2: Oh, big time. I mean, as a teenager when I was really getting into buying music, I think about all the things I was gravitating towards after, you know, radio and Countdown, but before I was in my 20s being actively influenced by things like Britpop and grunge and that sort of thing. I think about the reverb-drenched stuff I loved, like House of Love and the 4AD stuff. I was cutting my teeth on that stuff. I haven't really indulged in much of it in my musical career. I don't know why. It just hasn't happened that way. So yeah, when we got together, there was a sort of homecoming, I guess, in a way.
0: This record also takes that template and incorporates some more recent widescreen reference points for this Marlophone stuff. The swelling majesty of songs like Strings and Old Machines and I Could Hear It In Your Smile are reminiscent of Broken Social Scene or Death Cab for Cutie, and the male-female vocals on I Promise It All To You harkens back to George and Ira in Yolla Tango.
1: Yeah, wow, thank you. Love all of those things. And yeah, I think stripping it back and playing live gave us room to swim in reverb and bounce off harmonics and frequencies and feedback and all of those things as well.
0: You're sort of building these sonic cathedrals from the basic setup of the three-piece up.
1: Yeah, leaving yourself room.
2: I think actually if it wasn't for Wayne Connolly and his production style, it would have been almost a wash in the kind of reverb that almost makes it unlistenable. You know, he was the one who would sort of go, okay, that's cool, but you want to be able to hear the melodies, you want to be able to do that sort of stuff.
1: Yeah, definitely. We went into the studio and did these live takes, which we thought, wow, that's great. Then tweaked and built and again stepped into that technology and the things you can do with unlimited tracks and all sorts of things, and got to a point and thought, yeah, there's probably another record in there that we could make or that we took out of it, and ended up close to probably where we were in our 3 and 5 minute takes of the songs.
0: Yeah, you've learnt what to leave in and what to leave out, and you've coloured these songs wisely. And hey, adding some noughties Australian music royalty to that song doesn't hurt either. I Promise It All To You has those vocals of Sarah Blasco singing and wailing.
1: Yeah, it's so great to have Sarah singing on it. I've known her for a while and really wanted to work with her at some stage, and this seemed like the song, and she wasn't in the studio with us. We recorded that later. I went around with a portable rig and a microphone, and she just did a take and sounded magical. You know, I think I said afterwards, I felt a little bit like bringing a Datsun to a Formula One race in that duet.
0: Added a touch of class and style to the Marlophone album, didn't she?
1: Yeah, but, you know, I'd watch a Datsun trying to race a Formula One.
2: Yeah, exactly, yeah.
0: The songs on this album aren't purely nostalgia exercises either. Of course, that music has never gone out of style. There are plenty of current proponents like Dive and Wednesday making noisy guitar rock that must be equally as exciting and inspiring to you as musicians.
1: Yeah, it's so exciting to see bands like that making those records, being popular. Saw Wednesday a few months ago and a room full of intergenerations of people just pulsing to that sort of music. Love it, and it's really inspiring and exciting to see.
0: A raging song like Hold On Tight Tonight can hold its head up alongside those bands.
1: Yeah, that one's sometimes hard to hang on to while we're playing it. It really races along.
2: Kind of the point, though. Yeah.
0: And there is one noise in the mix here on this Marlophone album that I'm curious about. The thumping rock song Pencils Drawn at Dawn. There's a small child screaming in there. Has Marlophone been tested on children?
1: It has been tested on children, but I made a demo of that song and my kid Marlon was outside banging at the little studio door and yelling in. It was an unplanned moment, but ended up on the demo tape and sort of lifted out and dropped in there.
0: Right, so it's like the Finns. This is a family business, the Marlophone. It's generations on this record. You better watch out, Nick. He might be playing drums on the next album.
2: Yeah, yeah. He's not a bad drummer, I've got to say. Yeah.
0: Watch your back. Yeah. And it's great to see that the way that this Marlophone album has come together, this kind of music is a universal language. The album's released in the UK on a great DIY label from Liverpool called Defend Vinyl. So you're finding your people half a world away.
1: Yeah, it's a really cool record shop. The fellow that mastered this record is called Stephen Kerrison, and he works beneath the shop, and we became aware of the shop and had some back and forth with them, and Elvis Costello drops in there and Everett True, and it's a cool little hub, and they were keen to help us out with it.
0: Amazing. You need to get over there now.
1: Yeah, fingers crossed.
2: That'd be fun.
0: And while you're in Liverpool, the home of the Beatles, you can explain the band name and band logo to the English, perhaps, because that harkens back to a record label from decades ago. What made you want to reference Parlophone with Marlophone, Pat?
1: Well, it just felt like such an iconic image and label, and one that we could pick up until we're told to stop and cease and desist.
0: I would have thought as 90s guys, you should have called the band Mub Pop or Miscord or something.
1: Meation.
0: Maybe have those ones as backup if the Parlophone lawyers come knocking. But for now, as Marlophone, it is great to have this record as our feature album here on 2SER. We might have a listen to a song off the album right now. We'll play Romance Rearranged. It was great to see you both, Pat and Nick. Hang in there in Marlophone. And here they are on Static. Thanks for the talk.
1: Thanks for having us.
2: Cheers.

0: This way.
1: That is Sean Solomon with Throw Away, the VHS version, which is from the World Is Not Enough Deluxe Edition.
2: And it's actually like a non-deluxe edition yes. of this debut album from the LA singer-songwriter. His album, The World Is Not Good Enough, came out in April. We played a bunch of songs off it and spoke to Sean here on the program as well. And what he does is, because he's a solo artist, when he plays live, he has his big animator. That's what he's done as work and for a lot of other bands over the years. So he makes animations of his songs and then plays them on a VHS tape on stage. So he hits play on the video recorder and plays along to that when he does live touring. He's done a lot of shows this year. He's toured with the likes of Unknown Mortal Orchestra and The Breeders. So now he's basically, I mean, I guess you'd call it like a live album or the live versions of these songs off his album. So he's re-recorded the songs with him playing along to this hissy VHS incarnation of the song. So they are different arrangements of the tracks on this record. It's only going to be available on VHS, this new version of the record. That song there is a previously unreleased song, and Sean has said that Throwaway is a song he wrote about having sentimental attachments to stuff. He thinks of himself as a collector, but people around him probably see him as more of a hoarder. And obviously releasing this song on VHS tape felt like the only reasonable thing to do.
1: I can relate to that.
2: We all can. Yeah. I don't own too many VHSs, I'm proud to say. Not anymore. Once upon a time. But yeah, it's a really lovely idea and it suits the project down to a T. One of my favourite albums from this year, a really intimate sounding record. And it really taps into that Daniel Johnston, Elliot Smith kind of vibe. If you missed it earlier in the year, recommend going back and checking it out. But if you really love it, you might want to invest in the VHS version of the Sean Solomon album, Mick. No word yet on whether there'll be a Betamax one or not. I know that's what you're holding out for.
1: Before Sean Solomon, we heard Lowly with the title track to their forthcoming album, Softy. That's coming out on the 30th of October.
2: That's the fifth album from this Danish quintet who do a great job of blending dream pop and electronic textures and some art rock experimentation and some really lovely luminous vocals on that song there, Softy. They say it's an ode to their emotional core, how we build and train emotions like any other muscle in our body. So they're in touch with their feelings in Lowly. If that works for you, you might want to have a listen to this album when it comes out. They're on Bella Union and the record is out late October from Lowly.
1: And before Lowly, we heard from this week's 2SER feature album stars, Mylophone, with Romance Rearranged from the album Remembered Adventures in Widescale.
2: And?
1: If you would like to go in the draw to win a copy of the Mylophone album, you just need to email win@2ser.com, putting Mylophone in the subject line, and you'll go in the draw to win a copy of Remembered Adventures in Widescale.
2: And? That's it. I'm just messing with you. The other thing is, if you missed that chat with Mylophone or want to hear it again, it'll be up for streaming after 10 o'clock at 2ser.com/programs/static. 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And up there are some recent talks with Fruit Bats, The Veils, Body Type, Sonic Boom and more. 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Up next on the program, we're going to hear from a bloke out of Los Angeles who dropped his fifth album and first album in 5 years this week.
1: Yes, the new album for Black Marble is called Life in Small Spaces.
2: Yeah, Black Marble is the alter ego of a singer-songwriter and multi-instrumentalist called Chris Stewart. And he was originally based out of New York, but moved from Brooklyn to LA before the last album, Fast Idol. And 5 years between records, Mick, I think he's soaking up the California sunshine. I think the band's the last thing on his mind. Maybe someone nudged him and went, "Hey, you're still doing this band?" He went, "Yeah, chill out, man." But
1: it's coming. It's coming.
2: Apart from the pace, I am pleased to be able to report that this record still is of a kind with the other Black Marble stuff. He makes this great sort of lo-fi synthwave material. There's still a little bit of the tape hiss and analog glow of the early Black Marble stuff. He's got a little more hi-fi as the years have gone on, and it is a great sounding record. Some really fantastic electropop on this album. We played a couple of singles already, Anything and Jim Carroll New Year, and here is another taste of this album now.
1: This one is called Guess.
2: This is Black Marble on Static.

The feature album this week on 2SER is Remembered Adventures in Widescale by Marlophone. The Local Three Pieces debut record is a hot analog expedition through kaleidoscopic rock and guitar pop, laced with imagination, memory, and unfolding futures. Remembered Adventures in Widescale by Marlophone. The feature album all this week on 2SER 107.3.

0: That is the Tubbs with another taste of their forthcoming album, Hard Life, a song called Now and Then.
1: Yeah, a real raging rocker, that one there. Such a great sounding band, the Tubbs. And this third album from them is their first for Merge, which feels like a good fit. And we've already played a couple of other singles, Stoop to Me and Who's Gonna Love You Now. And on this album, Mick, the few songs we've heard from this Tubbs record so far, they're really leaning into that, like Britannicania, or however you fucking want to say it, these guys call themselves a Celtic jangle boy band. I'm on board with that because there is a real Celtic jangle to these songs from the Tubbs, so much so that for this album, they've added a fiddle player called Chris Haig to the lineup. So that's why they have tended to lean towards that traditional lilting Celtic sound a whole lot more. And I think it's a nice touch because they've done that kind of college rock, the post-punk, the new wave stuff. And so now there are some different textures emerging from this group. And the Tubbs formed out of the ashes of another band called Joanna Gruesome. Owen and George were in that group before they formed this band a few years ago. And yeah, I love the sound of this band. I love his self-deprecating lyrics so much as well. And Owen has said that this song was about a period in which he fooled himself into thinking that dating someone very occasionally but indefinitely would be a workable arrangement. I guess it wasn't a workable arrangement because they're not dating anymore. But yeah, can't wait to hear that album in just a couple of weeks, that third album from the Tubbs, Hard Life on Merge.
0: Before the Tubbs, we heard Julia Holter with Clepsydra from her new album, Materia.
1: Yeah, that record came out last Friday. It is the seventh full-lengther from the LA-based composer. This is a companion to her most recent album, 2024's Something in the Room She Moves. There are some reinventions of that album's title track, plus some new material as well. We played a couple of songs already, My Lost One and Fantasy. And Mick, I love the, is it just me hearing it, the Laurie Anderson-style vocoder vibe to that song there?
0: Yeah, definitely.
1: Yeah, beautiful stuff. So it's kind of interesting in that these are less song-based, some of these tracks. I think she has just gone, well, this isn't an official record, I'll try on some different things, like with that cut there. And it's a beautiful listen. So that album is out now. Materia from Julia Holter.
0: And we also heard from Black Marble with Guess off Life in Small Spaces.
1: Yeah, that album came out this week as well. The fifth full-lengther from this bloke, Chris Stewart, based in LA these days. He's on Sacred Bones. A lot of the songs on this record lyrically deal with his frustrations with the music industry and the way it's turned into this money-focused, far from independent way of working. So maybe that's why he's taken 5 years to make this record. Mick, maybe he's been sitting there and stewing about the state of the music industry. Then he thought, I know what I'll do. I'll get my frustrations out in song.
0: Yes.
1: But great sounding record from him.
0: Makes sense.
1: You are here on The Static Show on 2SER with Burko and Mick. Still to come on our program this week, we'll play another song off the debut album from Manchester four-piece, West Side Cowboy. Is it Britannicana? Is it a, what is it? It's genre defying.
0: Yes.
1: Is it Britannic? I can't say that name.
0: Britannicana?
1: Thank you. I need you to say that every time or not. We'll find out. We'll play you another song from that. Also, we'll hear something off the new album from Japanese maestro Cornelius that arrived this week. But first, we're going to hear from one of the Black Midi spin-offs who released their debut album this year.
0: Yes, my new band, Believe, released a self-titled album in April.
1: Yeah, that was the project from Black Midi's ex-bassist and sometimes frontman, Cameron Picton. Now, Geordie Greep, the other member of Black Midi, was recently in Sydney. He played the Metro just a few weeks ago. But the sound of the My New Band Believe material was a little bit less frantic than Black Midi. It had a much more of an acoustic bass in its textures. And now he's turned to some electronic mates to make these songs sound very different once again.
0: Yes, this has been, this track has been remixed by 96 Back and Jennifer Walton.
1: Yeah, a couple of mates of his, Sheffield born, now Manchester based, Evan Majumdar Swift is 96 Back. and he has teamed up with London's Jennifer Walton. The pair of them together make music under the name Microplastics, although they haven't called this the Microplastics Remix. Mick, I can't work it out. But there are a couple of re-rubs of songs off this record that arrived this week, but this one is a real banger. Here it is now.
0: This is my new band, Believe, with Numerology.
1: Reworked by that pair. 96 Back and Jennifer Walton on Static.

0: That is Tex Crick with his new single, Sugar in My Cup.
1: How sweet it is, that new song from the Coaldale Songsmith, and some gorgeous melodic piano pop there from Sexy Texy. Man, getting a little hot under the collar with some of the double entendres in that song. She puts the sugar in my coffee cup. I'm sure she does. And yeah, really hearkening back to some of his influences like Randy Newman or Harry Nilsson. That is a great song. And hopefully there'll be another album on the way. He's had a couple already. His debut studio album was called Live in New York City and came out in 2021. The last one was Sweet Dreamin' in 2023. He's signed to Mac DeMarco's own label, and that is a comeback song from Tex Crick on Static. Sugar in My Cup.
0: Before Tex Crick, we heard Sorry with their latest single, Tom Will Smack Your Ass.
1: Everyone's getting a little bit raunchy on the show, aren't they? Yeah, the North London experimental pop outfit are back with another one. They've had a couple of standalone singles already this year, Billy Elliot and Alone in Cologne. And I love that one there. Really playful song from Sorry. It's good to hear them doing some sassy pop. And that song, they say that Tom, the guy that's going to smack your ass, is ultimately a parody of the boy we all know. I would suggest they're hanging around with the wrong people, Mick. Sorry's debut album came out in 2020 called 925, and last year, very end of last year, they gave us their third record, Cosplay. So good to have them back with another single, really fun one from Sorry.
0: And before Sorry, we heard my new band Believe with Numerology, remixed by 96 Back and Jennifer Walton. That was originally on their self-titled debut album that came out earlier this year.
1: Yeah, great re-rub of that song there. I like hearing that my new band Believe stuff turned into a bit more of a ravey anthem. I guess there's room to move with that stuff too, because it was so acoustic-based originally. There'd be no way you'd be able to remix Black Midi. That was so dense. So, yeah, I hope they tour. I'd like to see that stuff live because I really enjoyed that album. So that is the solo project for Cameron Picton from Black Midi, my new band Believe. Up next on Static, we're going to hear from a local singer-songwriter who is readying her fourth album to come out next month.
0: Yes, the new Julia Jacqueline album is called Gem, and it's coming on the 25th of September.
1: And this album was recorded entirely in Melbourne. And when Julia first moved there from Sydney back in 2017, she used to hang out at this sidebar on a back street in Collingwood, where bands would push dining tables to the side and set up to play in a corner on the floor. This pub was named The Gem, and years later, she rented a room upstairs in this pub and used that as the rehearsal space to get these songs together, and then recorded most of this record there. So she returned to the scene of this venue that inspired her songs. So it's a nice little story behind this album, The Gem. It's great that she's named the album after it as well. We've already heard one single from this record, which is an absolute ripper called Get Away From Me, I Think I'll Love You Soon. And Mick, I am pleased to report that the next single off The Gem is equally as impressive.
0: It is called The Hardest Thing.
1: This is Julia Jacqueline on Static.

Hi, I'm Brielle. I'm one of the volunteers here at 2SER. I love being here because I love community radio. I love supporting the local music scene. It's a great place to find some new music to listen to.

0: That is Cornelius featuring the Monochrome set with You Make Me Cyborg off the latest Cornelius album, Refractions.
1: Yeah, that album came out this week, and great to see Cornelius teaming up there with Bird, the frontman of the legendary London post-punk outfit, whose debut single came out back in 1979. It's amazing to see these musicians that are fans of long-lost bands and still dig them up and work with them, same as Blood Orange working with Vinnie Riley from the Dirty Column. Yeah, it's a real buzz. And we've heard a few singles in the run-up to the release of this new album from Cornelius, and it is a really playful record alongside Bid from the Monochrome set. There's an appearance from Sean Ono Lennon, there's Arto Lindsay, and a whole lot of others on this new album from Cornelius, who always makes wondrous sounding albums. Of course, he's been at it for a long time now. His breakthrough album was his third record, Phantasma, that came out almost 30 years ago, which is crazy to think about in itself. But yeah, wow. A really fun record from Cornelius that came out this week, as always, called Refractions, and a nice cameo there by Bid from the Monochrome set.
0: Before Cornelius, we heard Ricky Albeck and Playing Pool and Drinking All Night, a new single that is from a forthcoming second album.
1: I can get behind that, Mick. What a guy. What an anthem. And Ricky has said that him and his mates used to play pool and drink a lot at the Cranker, which is what people from Adelaide called the Crown and Anchor. He says that's basically how he spent most nights of his early 20s. So that is an ode to that time and that pub. His debut album, Nocturnal, came out in 2024, and a great rampaging rock song there from a guy who actually calls himself post-pub rock, which I think is a good
0: moniker.
1: Better than Britannica.
0: Yes.
1: And he's going to be in Sydney at the end of November, Sunday the 29th, at the Vanguard in Newtown. That is Ricky Albeck from out of Adelaide.
0: And we also heard from Julia Jacklin with The Hardest Thing. That's another taste of the album The Gem, which is coming out at the end of September.
1: Named after the upstairs of the Melbourne pub that one was recorded in. There's a lot of pub rock going on Static this week. Mm. Up next, we're going to hear from a bloke who has spent some time in bars and pubs but has been busy making albums. In the meantime, it is Nashville's legendary Kurt Wagner and crew.
0: Yes, Lamb Chop have released a new album called Punching the Clown.
1: This is their 16th album, Mick, go figure. And a bloke who always mixes it up each time he makes a record. The debut Lamb Chop album, I Hope You're Sitting Down, came out back in 1994. And for this album, he was driving late one night and heard a song on the radio, which was just a banjo accompanied by a vocal ensemble. And Kurt was trying to figure out what it was. And it led to him to discover this thing, which is sort of a style of gospel vocals rooted in call and response between a leader and a group. It's called lined out singing. And so he used the lined out method as an inspiration. And for a bloke who's made countrified records, he's made swirling pop records, he's made auto-tuned albums, this is a really minimal thing. It sits somewhere between gospel, folk and country. It's only got vocals, backing vocals, banjo and guitar on the album, and that's it. So it is minimal in that sense, but an absolutely gorgeous listen. And for someone so far into his career, it is another shift up in what he does.
0: There you go. This track is the title track from the album, Punching the Clown.
1: This is Lamb Chop from out of Nashville on Static.
2: Kool-Aid smile in a scallop shell, cracking up in the kitchen. I'm overweight and you're overwhelmed. But it's good. I'm kind of catching the drift. Cause I'm adrifting. You was catching your breath. It's gonna be alright. Show me how, show me love, show me how to feel

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You kinda lost it for a bit. It's just a garden filled with fools. Are we foolish to ignore it?

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Wait, what the fuck? Trying not to sound like I'm punching a clown.

0: I think generally, like the way I approach music making is with a open mind, like not really knowing what's going to happen. And that's sort of for me part of the fun of it. I mean, that is all the fun of it, actually.
1: Stay up to date with each week's full episode of Static at 2SER.com/static.

0: That is West Side Cowboy with Big Wheels off the debut album, It Goes On.
1: And Mick and I have finally got it together to not be calling them Cowboy, which is the other UK outfit we've been playing a fair bit of here on Static of late. Cowboy, lowercase with a few Y's on the end, and they are a much more crazy sort of math rock outfit, whereas West Side Cowboy, as you heard there, have a bit of a rambling charm about what they do. They reckon it's Britannicania, cross between, I can't say it, Americana and British music. There is kind of that slacker rock vibe. I hear more Pavement than I do Americana in the sounds of this album. I mean, I guess the interesting thing is they're from Manchester. They don't really sound like a Manchester band. They certainly sound a lot like an American band, but not necessarily an Americana band.
0: Yeah.
1: I'm splitting hairs, I know.
0: Yeah, but, I don't. Yeah. I think their moniker is just confusing.
1: I can't say it. I still can't say
0: they're,
1: it.
0: They, you know, that style that they've come up with.
1: False advertising. Yeah. But it's a very concise record, which is great. It really rips through things. And they have said there'll be plenty of time in the future for the sprawling triple album with horns and string sections. So,
0: okay,
1: they're promising that. But anyway, this is a really lean-sounding record from this outfit. Very exciting band out of Manchester, West Side Cowboy. We'll play you more of It Goes on next week's show.
0: Before West Side Cowboy, we heard Lamb Chop with the title track to their 16th album, Punching the Clown.
1: Yeah, really beautiful record from Kurt Wagner and crew. Justin Vernon from Bon Iver playing the banjo on it, and a six-part choir in there as well. It is really late night listening and totally lovely, that new album from Lamb Chop. And those songs wrap up Static for this week. From Burko and Mick, thanks for your company. We'll be back with you next Thursday from 8, when we'll speak to James Ellis Ford from Simeon Mobile Disco all about his new second solo album. We're going to close the show this week with another taste of the new album from Beck, which is on the way very soon.
0: It's finally been announced. It's called Ride Lonesome and will be out on the 18th of September.
1: This is his 15th album. We've got a lot of old-timers here on Static this week. And this looks like to be sort of the third in an occasional series of the, well, I don't know. I mean, it's what they're kind of leaning towards, aren't they? I mean, Sea Change came out 24 years ago. Morning Phase came out 12 years ago. Both them were sort of these bummed out acoustic masterpieces with strings. And it's looking like Beck is leaning into that again for this new album, because the few singles we've heard are absolutely beautiful, as is this latest taste of the record.
0: This one's called Disappearing Act.
1: This is Beck to close Static. We'll see you next week.
0: Bye-bye.

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You're listening to Time to Track on 2SER. My name's Andrew Woke, here with you till midnight, playing you all the best new electronic music from all over the spectrum. Got plenty of great stuff lined up for tonight. Starting off with this new one from the Trip Tease. It's from a forthcoming album on NAM, Melbourne-based label Clip Art. First release on that label for a little while now, actually. And yeah, it's just a really great album that is absolutely within the typical wheelhouse of Clip Art, that real kind of hardware first, analog lo-fi sound. Moves around a little bit stylistically, but very much that aesthetic throughout the album. The album's called Durango. The track I played was called Ambiental. And coming in now is actually a re-release of one of my favorite releases on Trezor from the around about 2010, I think. Future Beat Alliance from the Machines Can Help EP, the title track Machines Can Help. Kind of around the time when Trezor really started experimenting with some other pretty different sounds than they'd previously been known for. And I think it's one of the most successful experiments that the label did. I'm going to be playing you also throughout the show some new stuff from Urban Kicks Recordings a little bit later. Also, a name that I have not had to say for many, many years, Adam Freeland. He's got some new music out with Duncan Forbes that I'm really excited to play for you, which is actually basically the relaunch of his seminal label Marine Parade. It's the first new music on Marine Parade in, I'm pretty sure, over a decade at this point. He is back. I mean, he kind of never really left. He sort of did these little bits here and there, but he's very much very active again. He's just recently done a guest mix for John Digweed's Transitions radio show, which I would thoroughly recommend everybody have a listen to. It's, I think, one of the best DJ mixes I've heard in quite a long time. And it really does feel like it's just kind of peak Adam Freeland, Marine Parade, golden era. And definitely the track I'm going to play for you later on in the show has that same feeling as well. Keep it locked. This is Time to Track. This is 2SER. And I'm here with you till midnight.

quite a lot of awesome, wonky acid house coming out right now. Everybody's rediscovering a 303, which I'm not mad about because I'm a big fan of that particular sound, both in terms of I love acid house, but also I love the sound of the 303, regardless of what it gets used in. Those last two tracks were from Eno Acid. Got a new album on the way out called The Last Jack. And the tracks I played for you were called Timeless and Fallout. And coming in right now, more wonky acid house. This one, though, from Truncate. Doing something a little more, was what I was trying to say there. A little more low-slung, swampy, quirky than his usual stuff. But still got that unmistakable Truncate funk to it. This is called Where I Want to Be. And this followed on from... those two Eno Acid tracks followed on from that Future Beat Alliance track Machines Can Help, re-released just recently via their Bandcamp. Originally came out on Trezor back around 2010, but Future Beat Alliance going back and putting up their back catalog via Bandcamp right now. Listening to Time to Track on 2SER with Andrew Woak, playing you all the best new electronic music from all over the spectrum. Here with you until midnight. Keep it locked.

0: Hello, it's Julia here from Rice is Nice Records and Brain Drain. I am a mad fan of 2SER, and without the station, so many of my artists that I've worked with or helped try to champion out there would not have had half of the love that they have gone on to receive if it wasn't for the support of community radio, and especially the almighty 2SER.
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Who else could this be but Adam Freeland? If you are a fan of the label Marine Parade or Adam Freeland as a producer and DJ, it's just unmistakably him. It couldn't be anybody else. It's, everything about it is just his signature. It's the first new music Adam Freeland's made in quite some time, actually. This is a collaboration with Duncan Forbes. It's called Stop Fighting, from the Transhuman EP. First new release on Marine Parade in more than a decade. And it's almost like they never left. Like this could have easily sat alongside the, you know, golden era stuff that was released at the turn of the millennium on the label. You could easily have fooled me and told me, oh, this is some obscure B-side from an old release on the label, and I would believe you if I didn't know that it was brand new. Absolutely fantastic tune. Before this, we heard from DJ Fix, a track called Signal and Shadow off the Dial EP. And in before that was amazing Framework Rework. Seems like every other week Framework's coming out with another great bootleg of a classic tune. That was his version of the amazing Rain Cry by God Within. If you're a dance music fan from the 90s, that sample, I'm sure, would have been an absolute nostalgia trip for you. It's hard to hold a candle to the original of Rain Cry, but there over the years, there have been some pretty good versions. Coma and Bones one was pretty great. And that one from Framework also, I think, deserves some credit for doing the original justice while also kind of, you know, putting Framework's unique touch to it. Playing right now is some forthcoming music from DJ Honesty. It's a track called Goma Natural. It's from the forthcoming Unknown Pleasures EP. I'm going to play another one from the Adam Freeland and Duncan Forbes release on Marine Parade after this one. It's another great track. It's the title track, Transhuman. And then we might get into some new techno, because I got some good stuff for you to play on that tip. Sorry, good stuff to play for you on that tip as well. This is Time to Track on 2SER. My name's Andrew Woke, here till midnight, playing you all the best new electronic music from all over the spectrum.

some new music here. Well, just wrapping up, but some new music from local Australian producer Moz. Does a track called Lost Where You Found It. Some really off-kilter, dusty, desiccated dub techno stuff there. I love the polyrhythm on the drums. Big fan of a polyrhythm. Moz is, of course, one of the two people who run the Foundations events up in Newcastle. Great local crew putting on proper techno parties up north. And strong recommend, next time they have a party, if you're in Newcastle, go head along. If you're based in Sydney, maybe make a little bit of a road trip up there. Show them some support. Playing underneath us right now, we got Juxtapose, another local Australian artist. It's one of the many aliases of Pod. This is from his most recent album, Space City Roller, a track called Shadow Break. And in before Moz, we had that other one from the Adam Freeland and Duncan Forbes EP that just came out on Marine Parade. Transhuman, that was the title track. Listening to Time to Track on 2SER with Andrew Woke. And I'm here with you till midnight, so just under an hour to go. Gonna keep playing you some fresh techno for a little bit, including this next one from an artist called Gentes. It's off an EP called The Tourist EP, a track called Sex on the Beach. It's good, just a good drummy groove. Nothing sort of too ostentatious or anything like that, just a good groove, and it just rides that groove the whole way through. Which, you know, if you've got a good groove, that's all you really need, right? So no need to have to, you know, do too many hectic things with it. If you hit on something that works, just work with it. Anyway, let's get back into this one from Juxtapose, Shadow Break.

couple of tracks here from AJ Fox. He's got a new EP out on Urban Kicks Recordings, a label out of Chicago. But both those tracks with a very Detroit edge to them. Yeah, a bit more melodic than what Urban Kicks usually puts out. They usually kind of go for a bit more of the, like, really quiet sort of booty jacking style techno on their releases. But yeah, nonetheless, albeit slightly outside of what you'd typically expect from the label, brilliant track. This one is called Calliophus, and the one I played before was called Reticulatus. Both off the Serpientes EP. And these followed on from TV Hill with Faceplant. It's forthcoming on an EP called Facts with four Fs. And that's on their own TV Hill Records. And in before that, James Ruskin, legendary UK producer, celebrating 30 years of his label Blueprint, which has put out some incredible music over that time. And as part of that, he's going back and re-releasing some of his favorite bits and pieces from the label, remastered, sounding real nice and clean and brought up to date, often with some interesting remixes as well. There was a Mark Broom doing a bunch of edits of Regis, which was a big surprise. I don't think anyone saw that coming. And then when it dropped, everyone was like, this is a very good release. But that's not what I played one from. I actually played one of James Ruskin's tunes called Time and Place. It's from his classic album, Further Design, which is getting a 2026 re-release, remastered, like I was saying before. Got about 20 minutes left in the show here on Time to Track on 2SER. Going to keep it on the techno tip and maybe a little bit of electro as well. Coming up next, Evolutive System, an alias of Max T, an artist out of France who has a very strong love and reverence for the classic Detroit techno sounds. This is another re-release. These are a lot of tracks that were made quite a long time ago. He's gone back and remastered them and put them up on his Bandcamp. When I play it, you'll hear it's definitely got that 90s Detroit edge to it. Still sounds super fresh and futuristic, though. If you want to say hi on the text line in the last 20 minutes, it'd be great to hear from you. The number's 0468 441073. This is Time to Track on 2SER.

Wrapping up Time to Track on 2SER tonight with another one from that Evolutive System release that's just dropped on Max T's Bandcamp. Evolutive System was an old alias of his that he put out a lot of... all of his stuff is very, very Detroit-inspired, but I think the Evolutive System stuff was where it was, you know... not even just inspired, it was like really just trying to straight up capture what Detroit techno sounded like in the 90s. You know, his stuff as Max T, you can definitely hear the influence, but also sort of takes it in different directions. But the Evolutive System stuff was very much like, if I'd have been alive, if I'd have been making music in Detroit in the 90s, this is what it would sound like. And you could definitely, you can hear it. And if it was, you know, if someone said to me, this is some obscure B-side from an old Detroit record from the 90s, I would believe them. It's absolutely captured that era perfectly. This track called Spirit of Sound, and you can grab them on his Bandcamp right now. Before this, we heard from John Beltran getting remixed by Fireground with a track called Gratio. Probably, I reckon, Fireground's best tune to date. And that's saying a lot because I would call myself a Fireground mega fan. I really like almost everything that they put out. And that one, it's just taken things to another level for them. If you're not around Fireground, 100% recommend go checking out their stuff. I think that in, you know, decades to come, we're going to look back on them as with the kind of reverence that we look back on people like Jeff Mills. They've really carved out a niche for themselves with their sound, and I think they're making some of the most interesting techno that really captures their musicality and their skills with the tools that they use. It's not just, you know, functional dance music. It's really like genuinely, you can hear all the soul that they put into their music. That's on the Roots EP, if you want to grab that one. Then we also, before that, we had Chizawa Q with Ocean 9. That's off his most recent release on R&S called Exogenesis. Sorry, Zen... Oh gosh, how do I pronounce it? Xenognosis, I think would be how you would pronounce that. That's out now on R&S, like I mentioned. Chizawa Q, another great artist who's sort of been making a name for themselves with some really excellent music. And R&S is definitely a great home for them. Thanks for hanging out over the last couple of hours. It's been a pleasure playing you all that brand new music from all over the electronic spectrum. I'll be back same time next week to do the same for you. So I'm looking forward to catching you then. As always, if you want to catch the track listing from the show, head to 2ser.com and you'll be able to look at a full track listing as well as listen back to any episodes that you want to listen back to. So yeah, thanks so much for hanging out with me over the last couple of hours. Catch you next Thursday.

0: try something new.
1: Hey, this is Kirsty from Party Dozen, and that's Jono. He's out back on the harmonica. We're local Sydney musicians, and we love 2SER. 2SER has some of the best programming of any community radio station in the country. It's an integral part of the Sydney music scene. Thanks, 2SER.
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Hey, I'm Zachary Forrester. I host Noiseworks on Saturday nights, and I love everything 2SER has done for the local music community and for being such a great place for anyone to get involved.

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0: Why does it speed up time?
1: Why does it speed up time?

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No one coming along with a video call or a survey or a dick pic or a loud bang or a smell that comes up. You see, I'm afraid about my privacy.

0: on me and around me. Enjoyed your gig, even though I thought there were spiders all over me. 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
1: Thank you.
0: Everyone can be very sexually attractive.

Hi, my name's Ben Salter. I'm a musician. I'm a 2SER subscriber. Community radio has never been more important. We need institutions that exist not to make money, but to provide resources for the community, services for the community, information for the community, activities, all of these things, as well as obviously the role of education in broadcasting that 2SER has fulfilled for so long.

Hi there, it's Jodie Phyllis, member of The Clouds, Jung Lovers, and a solo artist. And I just want to say I love 2SER. I listen every day because the music is just the best. The other reason I love 2SER is because of their dedication to Australian independent music. That is just precious. I thank 2SER for being there, and I want you to be there forever.

Someone find

Hi, it's Nick Dalton here. I've been sending my music to 2SER since the late 80s, first with my band The Plunderers, and then with the record label Half a Cow. And I'd like to thank them for years of airplay. 2SER is very important to Sydney's community, not just with the music, but with arts and culture, and interviews with upcoming bands and the gig listings so you know what's on that night. And driving home from work or on the train from school and listening to a local band on 2SER, there's nothing like it. Thanks, 2SER. And viva la community radio!

Welcome to Hot Sweet and Jazzy, an hour of music on the jazz spectrum. Ross Williamson with you today. Hope you enjoyed the new theme there, some new theme music, just because we can, and I trust you'll enjoy that as much as we have. Right, let's get on with the first track, and it comes from the Canadian trumpeter Mike Field. In 2025, he released an album called Nashland. He's performing with a quintet here. Mike Field travels around the world performing, very much in Canada and the US, but also Australia, New Zealand and Europe, and occasionally to Asia as well. I remember seeing him perform in Melbourne a few years ago, and he'll be in Australia in 2027. I know he'll be in Melbourne in February. Can't give you the other dates. Anyway, this is a lively and attractive piece. Here's Mike Field leading his quintet with Traffic Police.

Traffic Police there. Mike Field leading his group from the album Nashland. One of the best things about Mike Field when he travels internationally is that he links up with local musicians. That's certainly what I heard in Melbourne, and I think he did the same thing when he performed some years ago for the Ballarat Jazz Club too. Mike Field there. You're listening to some jazz with Ross Williamson. Ross Lawrenson is an American singer who released an album in 2006 called A Little Travelin' Music. And he's just re-released it. It's the 20th anniversary edition. It sounds pretty good. We're going to hear a track in a moment. The new edition has got some newly recorded instrumentals, some previously unreleased stuff, and a complete remix and remaster. So the technology has moved on in terms of recordings, and so has Russ Lawrenson. Here he is singing a song about Rome.

Russ Laurenson there, When in Rome, from the album A Little Travelin' Music, 20th Anniversary Edition. Back to Australia now, and indeed up to Queensland. A release from July of 2026 from a group called The Scornful Four. This is a release on the local label 4000 Records, who've put out the Jazz in Meanjin series. But this is a studio recording entitled Hopeful Music. Sounds good. But it's hopeful music for hopeless people. Or maybe that's hopeless. Anyway, let's have a listen to the music. That's quite attractive. Andrew Garton is playing alto sax, and he's the composer too. On trumpet, we have Sharon Elaine. On bass, Helen Russell. And Aaron Jantz is the drummer. It's a nice album. From the Scornful Four, here's Sun-Drenched Sun.

Music there from the Queensland group, The Scornful Four, from their album Hopeful Music for Hopeless People. That was Sun Drenched Sun. That's Second Sun, spelled S-O-N. Lovely sound, good on them. Well, from there, let's go over to Germany. And the next release in the series, Jazz at Berlin Philharmonic. This is number 18, and it's entitled Jazz Goes Baroque. It's a quintet led by the harpsichordist Bernd Lotsky. Well, he's playing the harpsichord in this case. I don't know all the musicians. There's a couple of French guys in the group. Emile Parisien is playing a soprano sax, and flutes are being played by Frédéric Couder. It's quite an interesting sound, and a live performance at the Berlin Phil in September of 2025. Let's have a listen to a track called Chaconne. Chaconne, I suppose, is the dance that I'm more familiar with in French, Chaconne. And it's subtitled The Hamster Wheel. Quintet led by Bernd Lotsky.

And that was called The Green Cat. It was played by the imaginatively titled Not Your Daddy's Jazz Band, led by Jimmy Layton. I can't tell you who's in the band, it might all be Jimmy Layton for all I know. But the album's called Sonoma Beach. Jimmy Layton comes from the San Francisco area. Sonoma Beach is up north along the Californian coast from there. Before that, we heard Chacona, The Hamster's Wheel, from that quintet led by Bernd Lotsky. Live performance from the series Jazz at Berlin Philharmonic. Number 18, that one. This is Hot, Sweet and Jazzy, a program made at The Pulse in Geelong for the Community Radio Network. Look us up on Facebook and email hotsweetandjazzy@gmail.com. In 2025, a group called Jazz Sabbath did a tour. 25 shows in, they did a recording. They were performing at the Paradox Jazz Club in Tilburg in the Netherlands. Tilburg, just over the border from Belgium. That's been made into a recording called Jazz Sabbath Live, released in February of 2026. They are Adam Wakeman playing the piano, Jack Tustin playing bass, and Arthur Newell playing the drums. Jazz Sabbath, well, they do jazz arrangements based on Black Sabbath tracks from the early 70s. And it's quite exciting. As you're about to hear, this from that album is called Fairies Wear Boots. This is Jazz Sabbath.

Jazz Sabbath there from the album Jazz Sabbath Live. And that was Fairies Wear Boots. Adam Wakeman in terrific form as the pianist there. Jazz Sabbath. Now we turn to Chicago and a very good big band from Chicago called the Shout Section Big Band. They're led by a guy called Brett Dean. He says that the band started in 2007. And indeed, it's a very swinging band, as you'll hear. Brett Dean himself, I think, plays the trumpet. This album is called Tatum's Swingin' Session. That's because there's a singer called Tatum Langley who does the job very well. She's got a background in musical theatre. She's an actress too. But as you'll hear here, she's a pretty good singer. She might even make you think of Ella. Here's the Shout Section Big Band with Tatum Langley. This is Arnett Cobb's composition, Smooth Sailing.

Tatum Langley there, doing some wonderful scat stuff. Not quite Ella Fitzgerald, but pretty good. She was singing with the Shout Section Big Band from Chicago. The album's called Tatum's Swingin' Session, released in 2025. That track was called Smooth Sailing. Well, let's change the mood totally now. The music of Thelonious Monk, but not as we're used to hearing it. Is a very popular pianist of the time in the United States called John Batiste. He appeared on The Piano, the TV series, and he's released a couple of albums called Monk Movements and Monk Meditations, part of his series of piano albums. In Monk Meditations, he takes these short compositions by Thelonious Monk and works on the contemplative beauty of them. So they sound quite different. See what you think of this. This is John Batiste playing for us Monk's Always Know.

pianist John Batiste there from his album Monk Meditations, and that was Always Know. You wouldn't think it was a Thelonious Monk composition, would you? Quite an achievement by John Batiste to ferret those out and do something really interesting with them. We turn now to a group called Little North, an album that they released at the end of July 2026 called Crossing Currents. It's a piano trio plus a couple of extras for this recording. The drummer is Lassie Jacobson, the bass player is Martin Brunbjerg Rasmussen, and the pianist is Benjamin Nurholm Jacobson, all very Nordic sounding. However, this was recorded in Brooklyn. They've been joined by Joel Ross playing the vibes and Hannes Benig playing the saxophone. And the album Crossing Currents is looking at the interplay of European and American influences. It's a really nice album, and I trust you'll enjoy this track from it. It's called Friend.

a group called Little North Piano Trio plus two there, and that was from the album Crossing Currents, which comes 10 years after their first release, Little North. The track there was called Friend. Well, let's round out the hour with something a bit unusual. This is a singer from New Zealand. It's lively stuff, but I think there's a bit of jazz sensibility behind it. See what you think. The singer's called Tiger Lotus, and this is called Tiger in the Garden.

Tiger Lotus, New Zealand singer there with Tiger in the Garden. A lovely and bit unusual, but nevertheless, a finish to the hour of music we've just been enjoying together. And so ends Hot, Sweet and Jazzy for another week. Thanks for your company. Our email address is hotsweetandjazzy@gmail.com, and we're on Facebook too. See you again next time. Until then, bye-bye from Ross Williamson.

Hey, this is Sretnik, and I do a radio show called Beatheads every Sunday, playing music producers and beat makers from Australia only. 2SER is my pacemaker. It's a small radio that can run on batteries and correct my rhythm. It keeps me steady with every show and its community engagement. 2SER is the electric pulses that keeps all of our hearts beating and the city breathing. 2SER, the radio that should never stop beating.

Welcome to Women on the Line, a radical intersectional current affairs program making space for the voices of women and gender diverse people. Produced at 3CR Community Radio in Naarm, Melbourne, and broadcast on the Community Radio Network. My name is Phuong Tran. Women on the Line acknowledges that this program is produced on the land of the Wurundjeri people of the Kulin Nation and that their sovereignty was never ceded. We acknowledge their elders past and present, as well as the traditional owners of the land on which you're hearing us from. This always was and always will be Aboriginal land. For this week's episode, we look at artificial intelligence in two domains. Firstly, we hear from Associate Professor of Social Work at ACU, Jessica Russ-Smith, a sovereign Wiradjuri Wambal woman from the Smith and McGuinness Wiradjuri Matriarchy. Jess's work focuses on the embodiment of First Nations sovereignty and critical anti-colonial practice. She also co-authored the groundbreaking 2024 book, The AI Revolution, Valuing Country, Culture and Community in a World of Algorithms, which challenges dominant narratives about artificial intelligence by centering First Nations sovereignty. Recently, she spoke to 3CR Thursday Breakfast presenter Kate about the current harms of the AI transformation on country, climate, and social justice, fighting back against what she calls digital terra nullius, and centering First Nations ways of being and knowing when in relationship to and with AI. Later in the program, we hear from Lilia Anderson, who is Policy and Strategic Research Lead at the Media, Entertainment and Arts Alliance, or MEAA. She recently spoke at the event Artificial Intelligence and Work in a Remade World, organised by ARENA, the New International Bookshop,

0: and Search Foundation on Wednesday, the 12th of August. In her presentation, Lilia speaks about the impact that AI has and will have on journalism and how it's being used by media companies to replace underpaid roles. She also outlines how this so-called digital disruption has been underway for decades, uprooting the media and resulting in the casualization of the workforce and increased workload. First, here is Kate introducing Associate Professor Jessica Russ-Smith. This interview first aired on 3CR Community Radio on the 20th of August, 2026.
1: So today, Jess joins us to speak about some of the current harms of the AI transformation on country, climate and social justice, the issue of data sovereignty and ways in which we can reconceptualise AI using First Nations people's ways of knowing and being with technology. Jess, thank you so much for being on the show.
2: Hi, everyone. Thank you so much for having me.
1: So I thought we could begin by, could you sort of explain what some of the harms of the current AI transformation are on country, climate and social justice rights?
2: Yeah, absolutely. And look, I just feel as kind of each day goes on and AI continues to transform and all other forms of technology, you know, continue to grow, so do those harms. And you know, I think when we're thinking about blackfellas in our communities, that core harm and how it impacts country, earth, climate, social justice is this, what some of us call a digital terra nullius. So, you know, just the way that British invaders claim that so-called Australia belonged to no one to justify an invasion, we see AI companies are scraping our photos, art, writing, cultural material, you know, as if it belongs to no one and taking it, right, without our consent and, you know, that compensation. And so we've got that on that kind of individual level, but then we see it on so many other levels as well, right? We see this, the human labour that's hidden inside artificial intelligence and other technology transformations. We know that culturally and racially marginalised communities across the world are completely exploited through slave labour to, you know, review the safety tests, say, of AI systems and you know, this digital sweatshop labour that's existed for a long time. When I kind of speak about these, the climate impacts as well and that impact on country, I think it's, you know, it's hard for us to forget about the impact of things like data centres, which use so much energy and produce so much heat and need a lot of water to function. And, you know, then we've got electric vehicle batteries that are, you know, lithium, cobalt, nickel and all those sorts of materials that are mined. And we're seeing extreme violence in the Democratic Republic of Congo, you know, where people are being exploited to mine this, the kind of tech advancement elsewhere. And then, you know, it's technology and artificial intelligence is being used by settler colony states to inflict genocide and violence across the world. So we're seeing this impact on justice, country, earth, everything, and not just now, but for our future generations.
1: Like a myriad of issues, that are coming up out of this AI transformation. And yeah, I like that you touched on digital terra nullius. And I was wondering if you could unpack for us, your work focuses on an intersection between Indigenous sovereignty and AI. So what does data sovereignty look like under current AI models? And who is benefiting from current AI models in terms of data sovereignty and who isn't?
2: Yeah, and that framing is so spot on, isn't it? It's you know, I don't believe that technology is all bad, but I definitely don't think that it's neutral, and this is where our data sovereignty or Indigenous data sovereignty really plays an important role in how we understand, you know, technology, how it's developed, how it's used. So data sovereignty generally refers to the right of First Nations communities and nations to control data about us, how it's collected, access to it, how it's used, rather than that kind of ownership or control defaulting to, say, a government or, like, say, a company. And this is where First Nations governance models are really important, because they centre ideas of ethics and care and country in that, as opposed to, you know, finances or data as power. There's some really fantastic models out there. The CARE principles, the OCAP principles, an incredible model from Aotearoa, the Māori AI governance framework here in so-called Australia. You know, First Nations communities are developing their systems of AI governance or other forms of data governance in terms of, you know, not just the data it produces, but also how is it produced, who holds it, and also, you know, what costs is there to country in that data production storage as well.
1: And in the past, I've spoken with a mixed tech academic who focuses on, you know, the intersection between data sovereignty and digital decoloniality, and they've raised, you know, the potential perhaps for big corporations to be able to access data of activists who are pushing for further First Nations rights and using that, you know, in an adverse way against these activists. And I'm just wondering if you think that that's a potential, you know, scenario that could happen within so-called Australia.
2: Absolutely, and not potential. You know, it's active. If we look at different states and territories in Australia, you know, changes around activism laws. You know, I think it's AI can be used to identify and target people. Absolutely, but also when we look at that, that doesn't occur in a vacuum, right? It's a coordinated response of power where laws are also being made to enable that to be enacted, to be protected, right? So it's not kind of happening over here or out there. It's here, and it's all through our society, and it's, you know, that's terrifying.
1: Yeah, really is. I guess, you know, on a bit of a more positive note, you've previously written about the Indigenous AI Abundant Intelligences Research Program as an initiative working towards recognising, and I'm quoting here, the abundant multiplicity of ways of being intelligent in the world. And that just really struck a note with me. I was wondering if you could tell us a little bit about this program and perhaps the types of intelligence that are taken into consideration by this quote of a multiplicity of ways of being intelligent in the world.
2: Yes, absolutely. And the that's an international Indigenous-led research program and one that I look to a lot and take inspiration from, which organises and approaches this kind of reclamation of data, artificial intelligence, from programmer level to a kind of governance level that is grounded in Indigenous ways, through Indigenous perspectives of technical problems, technical evolution, and weaving Indigenous knowledges not just into that practice, but having it grounded in that. And you know, the Māori AI plan that was released last year as well connects really closely with the abundance intelligence project. And you know, I think what's important about all of those is that they're connected to a context, and that's to place and to country. One of the challenges we see, I think, particularly in AI, I don't know, maybe attempts to regulation, I don't know if it's ever fully committed to, but is this idea of some sort of one-size-fits-all legislation or governance or kind of principle that people will just somehow magically enact is going to happen, when that's not how the world functions. And this is where, when we talk about a multiplicity of ways of knowing, there are many cultures and ways of being in the world that exist. But First Nations cultures are the oldest living, surviving culture of the world that is connected to the land. But also our approaches is a way of celebrating different ways of knowing and different ways of being intelligent, that that's not just a uni degree or a tech program, right? That every single person has value, every single person has intelligence, and all of that needs to be valued when we think about AI or any form of tech.
1: And drawing upon, I guess, multiple ways of being intelligent and sort of trying to implement that in the way that we approach AI. You are a proud sovereign Wiradjuri Wambal woman and have drawn from Wiradjuri cosmology in your work to sort of reconceptualize how we can think about AI. And I was wondering if you could sort of describe to us how this can enhance our understanding of AI and its impacts.
2: Yes, and this is where, you know, again, it connects to what we were just talking about, you know, coming to the local, the context, the land. I'm very fortunate. I grew up on country. I learnt from my grandma, I learnt from my family, and we have some incredible elders in our community, including Uncle Stan Grant, who I was fortunate to do his language course on, and senior Wiradjuri elder Aunty Maria Williams, who I'm very honoured to work alongside and learn from. And my whole life learning from these people, or growing up with my nan and learning about Wiradjuri ways of knowing, and our concept of Wayana, which means kind of loosely translated to transformation, but is deeper than that. This idea that nothing simply ends or simply just starts, it transforms, right? It's always in some sort of evolution. And this is how, and Michelle and I talk about it in the book, but it's how we approach AI as well. It's not this tech that came out of nowhere. It's as connected to the railway, to the smartphone, to the axe, evolutions of technology as a tool that humans have used over time. But particularly when we think about transformation through a Wiradjuri way, it's all about understanding that everything is related and relationality. So what I take and what I've been guided through from my culture is that my relationship with AI, you know, it is a being. It's something I am in relationship to, something I'm in relationship with as well. So I need to make sure that the way that I use it is drawing on those principles and ways of knowing to be respectful and care for country as well.
1: Mm. And there's something really comforting, I think, in the idea that, you know, something exists but it never stops existing. It never started existing. It's always been, and it can always be changed. I think, you know, nothing is set in stone, nothing's set in concrete. I find that to be quite comforting as well in how we can approach all matters, particularly AI. It's not too late to, you know, set it in a good direction.
2: Absolutely. And you know, part of understanding transformation or Wayana is that we kind of have this, I guess another way of saying it would be like past, present and future all in one, right? Where we're in one kind of state or season, but that is a pre-state of the next transformation and the post of the one before. So it continuously evolves, but we also have power in what that next transformation looks like.
1: Mm.
2: And you know, when we look at the unceded and continuing sovereignty, the strength, the love that Blackfellas have for our communities and for our cultures, that is the answer in the heart of what needs to drive this next transformation of technology and how we use it.
3: Women's on the line. Oh, that was women on the line.
4: Women on the line.
5: What I want to do over this short 10 minutes or so is to kind of put to you that AI isn't just this new phenomenon that's coming into the media industry and uprooting it, but rather it's accelerating an already decades-long process of digital disruption that has undermined the media and undercut journalism as a form of work. But first, I just wanted to go over a few examples of what we've already seen in terms of AI disruption on the newsroom floor. We already heard from Chris about the roles at Nine that have been lost amid so-called extreme AI disruption. Australian Community Media has also axed 35 jobs. At Seven, we've seen the broadcaster roll out its new AI tool called Clippy. It's named after the classic Microsoft paperclip, but this time it turns TV content into digital stories. And that occurred in the wake of the termination of more than 150 jobs. At the ABC, a tool similarly designed to turn radio content into digital copy is being rolled out. At Southern Cross or Stereo, AI is being used to source, script, and even read the news. And at News Corp, an aptly named AI tool called Story Cutter has been rolled out to edit and produce copy. Now, what's obvious about these examples is that AI is replacing labour that media companies have been trying to make cheaper for decades. We can take sub-editors, for example, who fix errors, check facts, trim stories, and so on. These tasks are essentially what AI tools like StoryCutter are designed to do. But trying to replace or reduce reliance on sub-editors in the industry is nothing new. Media companies have actually wanted to reduce the costs of sub-editors for a long time. In 2011, for example, Fairfax sacked around 90 sub-editors and outsourced their job to a company called PageMasters, who actually rehired a number of the sacked sub-editors made redundant from Fairfax for those roles. Then in 2014, they abruptly ended that contract, resulting in another round of redundancies for those sub-editors, and decided to outsource the roles to New Zealand to save on costs. The mathematics of hubbing, as it was called, was essentially fewer people doing more work for less. Rachel Buchanan details this period in her book Stop Press, which is about her experiences working as an offshore sub. She describes the work as brutally demanding, physically and intellectually. Many of the subs were old hands, she writes, all factory workers now, doctors in the old country, taxi drivers in the new one. They're expected to behave like word processing machines. Dignity was possible, she said, but you had to find it for yourself. As for the outcome, well, standards were being sacrificed for reasons of economic efficiency, and when mistakes were made, the subs were blamed. There was also the accidental inclusion around this time of the headline, "World is f***ed," on the front page of the Financial Review. It actually wasn't caused by the New Zealand team, although it was unfairly attributed to them, but was nonetheless a sign of the decline. It's not just sub-editors that have been affected. Across the industry, the working conditions of journalists have been reduced, workloads intensified, and formerly secure positions have been transitioned into precarious roles, so much so that an estimated one-third of journalists' jobs are now freelance. So I guess the first point I want to make is that these types of cost-cutting strategies are not new. It's about replacing the labour that media companies have been trying to make cheaper for decades. AI just provides a new way for media organisations to do it. The second point I want to make is about revenue. The threat from AI, it's not just within newsrooms, but it's to the entire industry. With the rollout of AI, we're seeing declining visits to publishers' websites as consumers use AI to access news rather than going through news websites themselves. Reuters, for example, says that 1 in 10 news consumers are now using AI chatbots to get their news. Then there's the rise of the zero-click searches, which are driven by Google's integrated AI overviews. These essentially discourage users from going any further than the search page itself, which of course scrapes and provides all the information that they're looking for. Some statistics on this are as high as a 79% drop in click-throughs where an AI overview appears above a news website in a search results page. The problem, of course, is that without any clicks, there's no ad revenue. Publishers need you to click on a link or a headline because once you click, an ad appears on their website and that's how they make money. No click, no money. But again, this is also not new. So for over a century, the news advertising package had been extremely successful in bringing in huge incomes to commercial media. But the emergence of the internet changed all of that. Classifieds money dried up, and then print advertising also began to weaken as advertisers moved online. Over the 2000s and the 2010s, this had a huge impact on the profits of news companies, and according to IBIS World, revenue across the Australian newspaper publishing industry collapsed by 70% over 20 years. That decline in turn had fundamental ramifications for work in the sector, with employment declining more than 60% in that industry, and 1 in 5 journalist jobs at least were lost. The move to digital advertising also failed to plug that revenue gap. There's simply too much competition in the market, and Google and Meta take in a huge portion of their profits courtesy of their vertical integration of the ad tech market. It was only around 10 cents for every dollar they lost in print. As a result, news publishing in Australia actually still makes more money from print advertising than from digital advertising, even though the vast majority of readers are online. So this is kind of the context now in which AI has emerged. But I think what's different in this instance is that instead of simply taking away the ad revenues, tech companies are going one step further back and taking the content itself. So they're not only taking away a lot of the revenue, but they're actually taking away the news content. So one question here is, like, how much revenue is going to be left for this industry? And one aspect is dependent on a range of lawsuits that are going on right now. Unfortunately, Australia's jurisdiction is limited in this respect, and most of the theft has occurred in the US under so-called fair use. So one crucial question is whether AI training is fair use as determined by the US courts. Some newspapers have taken a woo or sue approach where they sue AI companies for leverage before settling into a licensing deal. So what's the result? Well, perhaps more revenue will flow into the industry, but, you know, at what cost? News Corp is now calling itself an AI input company after its latest deal with Meta. And what relationship does an AI input company have with the news consumer, with the reader? You know, when consumers access news sites less and are using AI more, they're going to become less attached to that masthead, and they might even not know where they're getting their news from. This is really important because news subscriptions, which have been a bright light in a broader context of revenue decline, have become a lifeline for news publishers. But when consumers can access the news via AI, will they still want to pay the originating website? Well, possibly not. But what does any of this mean for journalists themselves? One telling issue is that when media companies have received payouts from AI companies, they don't often share it with the journalists who actually did the work, failing to compensate them for potential undercutting or redundancy tied to that use. There's currently no law, either in journalism or in any of the creative industries more generally, that makes a publisher, a record label, or a screen producer share their incomes from AI training with the workers who actually produced it. This is something that Mia is fighting for in the form of a law called equitable remuneration. It would mean that when content is licensed, not only for AI training, but for any other use like broadcasting, the original creators must get a cut. So where does this all leave journalism? I think the bind is that media companies will be tempted to further degrade newsrooms to deal with the impending loss of revenue. But the core problem is that the more that they do this, the less that they'll have to offer. What can news media companies offer in the age of AI? Well, plenty, I think. You know, journalists can talk to sources, fact check, do investigations, dig up information, run FOIs, provide specialist knowledge and expertise, hold corporate, government and institutional actors to account, talk about local events in their community or tell stories. But these are the kinds of activities that have found themselves on the chopping block whenever media companies are under threat. We know from the past that technological disruption has resulted in the casualisation of the workforce, intensified workloads, the loss of senior staff, shorter deadlines, rigid outputs, and less time for investigations. And when cost-cutting drives the degradation of working standards, de-skilling, and the standardisation of tasks, that work becomes easier to automate with AI. So, in other words, what I'm trying to say is that it's that kind of treatment of work that makes AI more possible to bring in as a further automation tool.
0: That was Lilia Anderson, Policy and Strategic Research Lead at the MEAA, who spoke at the event Artificial Intelligence and Work in a Remade World on Wednesday, the 12th of August, 2026. And earlier in the program, we heard from Associate Professor Jessica Russ-Smith. That's all for Women on the Line today. We would love to hear any comments or thoughts you have about the program, so please send us an email at womenontheline@gmail.com or give us a call at 3CR on 03 9419 8377. 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I'm Phuong Tran. 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

0: 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I'm Stephen Hill from Sydney's 2SER and coming up in the program today.
1: It's really hard to keep up with the pace of these changes. Another few years, I think we'll kind of be surprised at all. Most of the taxis actually driven autonomously now.
0: The Robot Olympics in Beijing have proven that there's been some big technological leaps in robotics, but there's still a long way to go until they can be applied to the workplace. But first, people around the world are mourning the loss of the Queen of Country Music, Dolly Parton, who sadly passed away at the age of 80. She has been remembered for her songwriting, acting, charity work, and her work as a philanthropist. The Wise Thomas Kutis asked Rosemary Overeel from the University of Otago how Dolly Parton will be remembered.
2: I mean, it's maybe a corny thing to say, but I would say it's complicated. She's obviously a formidable country and Western music star, but also an amazing actress who's nominated for Academy Awards, owner and of a theme park, a philanthropist, all these amazing things that people have been saying in the obits just in the last 24 hours. I guess my angle on her comes from a gender studies perspective, which is my own research, which is thinking about her figurality, her position as a dolly, a doll, a made-up woman who played with the idea of feminine sexuality in an interesting way and also at a time when perhaps that wasn't so much the norm.
3: How would you describe the influence of Dolly Parton's music?
2: I would say it's hugely influential, and this is an interesting part of who she was, because she starts off as a country star and has all the sort of trappings of a typical country career, debut at Grand Ole Opry. She's in Nashville. She's got the great backwoods so-called story, growing up in poverty in a cabin, learning to sing gospel music, etc. But she manages to transcend that position through her ability with artifice. So I talk in the article I wrote for The Conversation about artifice in terms of her body, like she was constantly adding synthetic and artificial elements to her body. But in her music as well, she moves from a country star to someone who moves across into the mainstream, partly through the sampling and use of her work as kind of an artificial product. So you can think of how Islands in the Stream, classic hit of hers, becomes a highly sampled song in hip-hop or something like that, or the way Jolene functions as a sort of sincere country song when it's first released in the mid-70s, but then kind of gets reworked in a camp or disco form through the 90s and 2000s. And then, of course, we have her duetting with Miley when Miley's launching her kind of more serious country career in the mid-2000s.
3: How influential was she with her charity work? And an example would be advocating for the LGBTQIA community and for vaccinations.
2: Oh, yeah. I mean, this is another interesting part about Dolly Parton is she doesn't fit the sort of stereotype of country music as always being conservative and right-wing. Although she had elements of her which could be read as conservative, so she was in a monogamous heterosexual relationship for much of her life. She grew up in the church, though she later said she was non-religious. She became an icon of the LGBTQ community, partly, I do think, because of her camp appeal, that artifice and emphasis on an over-excessive form of femininity fits in well with kind of camp characteristics and appeal. But she actually actively did court that audience and shouted them out and was very happy to include them in her crowds, which potentially, especially say in the 80s and 90s, goes against the more potentially homophobic elements of maybe mainstream country music in the States.
3: I just wanted to go back. You were talking about one of her other projects, which was the Imagination Library. Mm-hmm. Do you think this initiative helped in improving children's literacy, and what kind of an impact did it bring on children?
2: I don't have, you know, obvious evidence, empirical proof that it had an impact, but I would say it absolutely had an impact. Working in education myself, I know that literacy is one of the key factors in helping children gain a position in the world which is empowering, in the sense that if one is literate and can read properly and communicate properly, they're going to have more status within the world. But yeah, I would say that the fact that she focused her charity on something which was about empowering people through education says something about her wish to give back and help people who are potentially less advantaged in terms of where they live, in terms of access to schooling and education as well.
3: What do you think Dolly Parton's lasting legacy will be?
2: I think there's an immaterial legacy which is more important, which is obviously the young people she's impacted through the philanthropy, such as the Literacy Project and Imagination Library. But her songs will live on. These are massive hits. Again, that first album, Hello, I'm Dolly, she wrote most of the songs on it. And she'd actually, before she debuted her own career, she'd written hit songs for other artists. And of course, most famously, the Whitney Houston, I Will Always Love You. But her songs will live on not only by her original versions, but through remixes and cover versions and tributes. And of course, she is literally iconic in her look and style, which I'm sure will also carry on as well.
0: Dr. Rosemary Averill from the University of Otago, New Zealand, speaking there to The Wire's Thomas Kudis.
4: After a hard day out in the paddock, I like to catch up with The Wire. 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
0: Videos of robots triumphantly sprinting across finish lines or cartoonishly crashing into walls have been a popular feature on a range of different media feeds. These clips were from the Second World Humanoid Robot Games being held in Beijing, which not only featured robot boxing, tai chi, soccer, but also included scenario-based events for household and hotel services. The field of robotics has a rich history of competitions which became spaces for innovation. But what do these events signal for the future? The Wire's Sean Dorado asked Dermot Harart, Professor of Robotics at the University of Canberra, what he takes away from events like the Robot Olympics.
1: Well, the initial reaction was, is this AI-generated? Because when the first time I saw it, because it's quite remarkable, some of the performances. So definitely there's a step up from, I think, last year's competition. You could kind of trivialize that, you know, games are not really the point of, you know, this, and it's not really showing what robots can actually do in real world. But it's a good perspective on what robots can do in the short term and how their capabilities are evolving. It was a $1 million call in the early 2000s, saying that if you can build a robot that go from A to B without human intervention, you'll get $1 million. That was one of the best, you know, classic examples of the competition. In the first round, I think nobody won it, and they kind of did it in the second round, and that's when Stanford University won it, and rest is history. And then people start building and believing in self-driving cars. So competitions play a huge role in actually proving technologies.
6: According to you, in the next 5 years, could robots play a disruptive role in the workforce?
1: There's a lot of hype in what robots can do, especially humanoid ones. And the argument is that they can replace everything from home care to manufacturing. I think that's a bit overstated and certainly hype. I mean, there might be some instances where humanoids can probably play a role. And if you look at the actual research, Google Gemini is a good example. So they've been, you know, developing these kind of all-purpose humanoid robotic systems for a while now, and they're becoming increasingly impressive. But even then, you know, just understanding how to manipulate something in a specific way is quite a challenging problem. So I don't think humanoids would play an immediate role in any meaningful way for the next few years at least. But some of the technologies that's been developed, and by way of that also, they're kind of, you know, reducing the cost of manufacturing these kinds of systems. And that would enable other more low-hanging fruits to be automated. So some of the roles will become obsolete. You know, if you really think about what's happening, and it's kind of happening right before our eyes. You know, the robot taxi service is actually gaining traction quite a lot. Amazon deployed their robot taxis, which don't have a steering wheel like the other ones, onto a number of, you know, markets and fully operating in commercial settings now. Delivery robots are quite ubiquitous now, in the US and in China, for example. So that's kind of replacing a lot of the, I think, gig work economy and disrupting that as well. it's really hard to kind of keep up with the pace of these changes. So, but in another few years, I think we'll kind of be surprised that, oh, most of the taxis are actually driven autonomously now. And we didn't kind of notice that. And obviously, there's that disruption in the labor force as well.
6: But there's still problems with automation.
1: There are still a number of, I think, problems in specific domains that are hard to fully automate. Full autonomy is difficult to achieve in the same sense as self-driving cars. So there you might see increasing collaborative systems. Robots and humans actually could work together. So more creative contexts, you probably need human input to some extent. I mean, we already have collaborative robots in manufacturing contexts to some extent. Construction is another good example. You know, it's really, I mean, we've seen 3D printed houses. Still, I think there are requirements to have, human expertise in the construction field, for example. So you'd see increasingly robots playing a role in that collaborative process. You know, human roles will not go extinct, but they'll evolve into more advanced, controlling and interacting with robotic systems. It seems like this, game thing is a new, the world is a novelty. I've seen, some of the news articles kind of dismissive about the whole thing. If you actually look at the DARPA challenges, equally there are some silly, funny moments and, some of the early robots actually just didn't even start. One of the first self-driving cars just ran into a ditch straight after starting. And there's so many hilarious, in the compilations. But 10 years down the track, you've got self-driving cars everywhere, no one's laughing. And it's just interesting how the geography has changed from U.S. domination to kind of Chinese domination now. It's the same sort of continuation of games as a way of contesting ideas, but it's, the changing geopolitics of it is quite interesting.
0: Professor Dermot Herat from the University of Canberra speaking there to The Wire's Sean Dorado.

0: Engineers Australia says there are more than 69,000 qualified female engineers in Australia, but only just over 34,000 women are currently working directly in engineering roles. The Wise Man and Levay asked Engineers Australia Chief Engineer Catherine Richards why there is such a gap between qualification and participation when it comes to women in the engineering workforce.
1: We've actually got well over 500,000 engineers in Australia, and we've got about 430,000 in the workforce and about 250,000 in direct technical roles. But the challenge is we've only got about 16% of our engineering workforce is women. And we know that we have what I call this participation gap with women classically around the mid-career phase. And what we've discovered is that it's a combination of about three key things. The first one, of course, is role models. And it's a bit of a cliche now, you can't be what you can't see, but just 1% of our nation's practicing engineers over the age of 50 are women. The second thing is the actual career pathways to become an engineering leader. And that's where we've got some real challenges, because about 85% of all engineering roles are actually in the private sector. And so that means that women need to be able to see how they can move between roles to develop the skills needed to become those engineering leaders. And of course, the last reason, it's because of culture. And sometimes workplaces aren't as friendly to caring responsibilities. So things like parental leave, flexible work, being able to work part-time, these can disproportionately advantage women when they are in the workplace. And when they're not in the workplace, they can disproportionately disadvantage them in terms of their career aspirations.
2: So what happened to those women after 50 years old?
1: Even when they're not in directly technical roles, we often see women move and men move into what we call adjacent roles. And of course, that's not a loss to the engineering profession, that's a win, but it does mean that they're in high demand, because what an engineer brings to any workforce is critical thinking, the ability to understand risk, the ability to make long-term decisions, and also understand that there are short-term objectives. We sort of drill that into the profession from as early as when they're at university, right through to becoming a chartered engineer and then to becoming a senior engineer. So those skills are always in high demand.
2: And that's for women of 50 years old or more. But before that, at what stage are we losing women from the engineering pipeline?
1: You know, it starts way back at school. Many girls self-select out of mathematics. Even though they could be competent at maths, they may not feel confident. And that means that then they don't do the higher levels of maths. And some girls actually think you need to be brilliant at maths. You just need to be competent, because in engineering, maths is actually applied into the tools that you use. And then you use your tools and then you frame your engineering judgments. And that's where the creative process and the teamwork happens in engineering.
2: To this day, is there enough government support to encourage more girls and women into engineering, or is more action needed?
1: We need more action to be taken. So first, there is a lot of work happening. There's a lot of work happening in the STEM Equity Monitor. There's a lot of work happening with the not-for-profit sector, showing kids just what engineering is and how to stay connected with the maths and science in the curriculum and what it means when you apply it. But it's just not enough. What we really need to do is monitor both that competency of all students doing mathematics, and we need to get really strong measures about the number of girls who are doing advanced mathematics. Right now, boys outnumber girls almost 2-1, and that makes Australia an outlier in the OECD.
0: Engineers Australia Chief Engineer Catherine Richards speaking there to the Wise Manon Levay.
3: Hi, I'm Ray Martin. 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Stay well.
0: In June, an international group of mathematicians published the Leiden Declaration on Artificial Intelligence and Mathematics. With AI tools making increasingly significant contributions to mathematical research, it calls on the academic community to implement the technology carefully and protect principles like peer review and transparency. The declaration has so far been signed by over 3,000 mathematicians from across the world. The Wire's Aspen Beilharz asked Sydney University Professor Geordie Williamson what sort of impact AI is having upon the field of mathematics.
4: So I want to start with a distinction that I saw you make about these ideas of proof and discovery in mathematics. What are you talking about when you use those words?
5: So a lot of the kind of perception of mathematics, or particularly pure mathematics, is that we prove theorems. And that's an extremely important part of mathematics. Rigor and proof has played an enormously important role in the history of the subject. However, there's also the very important aspect of coming up with new ideas, new directions, and sometimes just see a stunning question which totally changes your point of view on something, which I think is very important to bear in mind when assessing these new tools. I've been involved in this stuff since about 2020. And we had some initial work that demonstrated that neural networks can be useful for picking up surprising patterns in problems and pointing us in the direction of new phenomena, in the directions of conjectures, guesses, hopes, which are typically part of the discovery process. But then much more recently, there's just been an explosion in particularly using LLMs for discovery. I guess probably 1.5 years ago, we saw the first signs that it was happening. And then as late as May, I was convincing colleagues that these tools are useful. And now it's just beyond any doubt that they're useful. And we're currently in this absolute craziness of really, really profound things coming out of LLMs.
4: And this explosion is sort of what's given rise to the Leiden Declaration. How would you outline what the Leiden Declaration is saying?
5: It's about being deliberate about the way that we're using these tools. And it's just asking us to be reflective about what we want our community to strive for, what tools we want to use, the awareness of the resources that might go into the use of those tools, the very complicated relationship that we currently have with industry, how we should navigate that relationship. These are questions that I've felt for several years that we need to be addressing, and I think it's really good that we are having these discussions, but they're happening very, very quickly now.
4: I saw that one of the parts that you were especially interested in was the importance of human understanding. Is there a risk that that could get displaced if people aren't kind of careful about how they apply the technology?
5: 100%. If you're using these systems, basically they're pulling you in the direction of not understanding the entire time. You know, they're constantly saying to you, you know, leave it to me, I've got this. And often they don't. And you've got to constantly be pushing back against them. But, you know, we all know that if you're constantly being slightly pulled in a certain direction without some kind of counterweight, you will eventually go in that direction. And so I think that we very, very quickly need to work out incentives to pull us back towards understanding and back towards the really long-term deep understanding that's characterized our discipline for millennia.
4: In terms of the risk to the development and the place of human judgment in mathematical study, I wonder if there could be a bit of a very deep, almost cultural PR problem for maths, because I feel like a lot of people who aren't mathematicians and aren't thinking about it day to day see it as something that could be totally automated.
5: Yeah, I completely agree. I think that we have a massive, massive PR problem that we need to address very quickly. You know, I think that the story that we've told each other as mathematicians is, you know, we have hard problems, we solve them or we don't, typically we don't. But then the person that solves them gets an enormous amount of kudos. You know, if you solve a big problem, you get many prizes, you get the best positions, etc. But I think that what we've kind of failed to say is that basic kind of mathematical competence is just an incredibly fundamental good in our society. And this is actually what we're contributing. We're contributing, you know, human understanding of the mathematical world. And that has a little bit to do with understanding and proving new theorems, but it's also got a lot to do with communicating well, with building theories that we can understand well, with, you know, high quality talks, high quality exposition, excellent YouTube videos explaining what we're doing. And so I think that we need to dramatically diversify, what we say that we offer.
0: Professor Geordie Williamson, director at the Sydney Mathematical Research Institute at Sydney University, speaking there to the Wires Aspen Beilharz.

0: 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In Sydney, The Wire is produced on Gadigal country of the Eora Nation and with the assistance of the Community Broadcasting Foundation. We're going to be back again tomorrow, so do tune in again. I'm Stephen Hill. Do stay well and thanks for your company.
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Waited, thinking on how to balance a day shift. 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Royal, empress, life riches in excess. 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But everything's happening for a reason.

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0: Me? 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
1: Neil Gordon?
0: Anything you want to tell the world positive, because it's up on a song, it's up on a track. What you want to tell the world?
1: I want to tell the world, say.
2: Always tell the truth from the tree.

0: What's that sound? It's the sound of Friday breakfast. My name's Josh Ray. I'm joined by Katie Kelly.
1: Hello, hello.
0: I don't normally host this show, but Vanessa could not make it, unfortunately. But that's okay. We'll hold down the fort this morning. I'd like to start by acknowledging the fact that I'm broadcasting on the stolen lands of the Gadigal people. Sovereignty of this land was never ceded. It always was, and it always will be, Aboriginal land. We're going to jump straight into some music this morning. Arms and Dealers, Bosnian producer. He's just put out his album Sentimentalisms, tongue twister there. Our Hope is Fading is the song I'm going to play right now.

0: Arms and Dealers, Our Hope is Fading, the new one from Arms and Dealers, of course. Arms and Sleepers, sorry. There's another song on that album which has the word dealers in it. Dealer Goodbye, to my knowledge. Anyway, 2SER Breakfast right now is what you're listening to. 7:07 is the time. Josh Ray is my name.
1: Katie is my name.
0: There we go. A bit more music for you at the moment. We've got a few things lined up for the show. You may be familiar with my voice. I normally host Newfangled. That is a show we have from 8 a.m. to 10 a.m. every Saturday morning. I run through all the stuff that's been added to our station rotation. And I'm kind of going to be doing that this morning, given it is a Friday, New Music Friday. We've got some new rotation ads, so stick around till about 7:45. I'll be running through three tracks I'm really loving from our ads this week. Our great music coordinator right here on 2SER, Mr. Lachlan Holland, has added them. So I'm excited to run you through it. And then at 8:40, we've got the Time Warp. Katie, run us through what we're going to be doing there.
1: Yes, so just after you give everyone a rundown of the new music, we're going to talk a little bit about some old music that has come out of Sydney in the last few years. But we'll be focusing a little bit more on the venues that kind of made the live music scene what it is now.
0: Yep, the venues are a big topic of the moment. We've got Lazy Thinking having their final day of trading, or at least at their venue in Dulwich Hill this weekend. Tomorrow, there's still tickets available to my knowledge as well. There's a bunch of amazing local talent on that lineup. Definitely get a ticket. But for now, Curio Curio with one from their self-titled debut, Vem Pra Casa.

0: So fantastic. My friend's an entomologist, the new or one of the new ones from Sweeping Promises. That is the second song from their third album, You Say I Romanticize. It's also their second album on the legendary Sub Pop Records. I said to Katie while that song was playing that it is one of my albums of the year. And what did you say?
1: You always say that.
0: Yeah, I do. I try, when it gets towards the end of the year, when those like year-end lists come in, I'll try and really tighten up my language when it comes to that. But do expect to see that well up the top of my rankings, if I do one. 7:22, that's the time right now. You're tuned into Twice Our Breakfast. My name's Josh, that is Katie. We're just playing music on the radio right now. We had a few songs in there. Before that one, we had Nintendo Hero Hero, one of the new ones from Marlophone, our feature album this week on 2SER, and Burko on Static did an interview with those guys last night. You can check that out on the 2SER website. We had Tricky before that. Yep, he's back with I'm Yours. And we also had Curio Curio with Vem Pra Casa. We're going to go into some weather and traffic at the moment. Should we do a bit of an impromptu like soundbite for the weather? What's a weather sound?
1: Well, is that wind?
0: It's time for the weather. Katie, take us. Are you doing weather or traffic?
1: I was going to do traffic.
0: Traffic. Okay. Traffic is like beep, beep, beep, beep, beep. Okay. Jump into traffic for us. Thank you.
1: Well, if you are on Sydney roads this morning, you should be in for a treat. We only have two alerts. One of them is Bar Point, M1 Pacific Motorway, just past Joel's Bridge. Oh, this is actually in the Central Coast. I don't know how this slipped in, but if you're coming...
0: Regional.
1: Yeah.
0: I guess.
1: One of three northbound lanes are closed. And then a bit closer to home, we've got Campbelltown Road at Chamber... We've got Chamberlain Street in Campbelltown. We've got some traffic lights flashing yellow. So all directions traffic is affected. And that's all, which
0: there
1: is...
0: There we go. Okay.
1: Should pretty
0: be
1: smooth.
0: Pretty easy ride for you this morning, although... Natural traffic just happens, you know, traffic's everywhere. Yeah. But in terms of weather, not much. It's 11. It was chilly on the walk to the studio this morning, but it gets up to a top of 19. That's around 1 p.m. Not really any rain by the looks of it. Not really much wind here and there. 10 k's.
1: How about for the rest of the weekend?
0: Rest of the weekend, I haven't checked. We'll come to that one after I play this next one. It's the new one from Alicia Dibs. It is called Animal.

0: mysteries from Agile Experiments right here. 7:35 on your Friday morning. You are on 2SER Breakfast. I'm Josh.
1: I'm Katie.
0: And we're here. Yeah.
1: All right, Josh, you wanted to run us through some new music.
0: I can absolutely do that. We've got a few songs that we played in there before. Steel and Soul from Living Perfection, their band out of New Zealand. We had Alicia Dibbs as well up the top with Animal. That is one from our station rotation that's been added today, New Music Friday. Katie, I might actually play one more song, which is a new one. The new one from Baby Chino. They're an alt-rock four-piece from Melbourne. Violent Fate is the name of this song, but they've just put out their debut album. It's called Green Light Turned Red. I've yet to listen to it, but I'm quite excited. The description is kind of right up my alley. So yeah, Baby Chino right here with Violent Fate.

The Back to Funk Barbecue returns to the Lady Hampshire on Saturday, May 23rd. 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

0: To us, our breakfast is what you are tuned into right now. 7:42 is the time. Carpathian Groove from MFV. They're a local band. Great stuff there. And we're going to now jump into our new music report with me.
1: Yes, Josh, run us through.
0: Yes.
1: What have you been listening to? What's good? What should people get on board with?
0: Well, I roll my eyes when people say there's no good music anymore. As the host of Newfangled, I feel like I'm in some position of authority to say otherwise.
1: And our new music is your job.
0: Exactly.
1: As you say every week.
0: Mm-hmm, I do. At the beginning of the show, tune in at 8 a.m. tomorrow morning. But one that I've already been playing for the last few weeks and the singles that she's dropped is the new one from Julia Holter. Julia Holter, and Katie, I know I have said this before, she is one of my favorite artists. She just makes very, very beautiful, very lush, baroque pop. I think that's the genre that I'd give to most of her music. She did start off making some pretty experimental stuff.
1: Wait, baroque pop?
0: Baroque is in heavy on the instrument, like baroque instrumentation. There's big chamber, like it's very chamber sounding. Not quite my best description, but baroque pop generally describes music like, I mean, Wise Blood, you could characterize as such, heavy on baroque elements, and classical elements. So this one, her new album Materia, is a kind of companion piece to her previous album, Something in the Room She Moves, which was one of my top three albums of 2024. And I can say that with some confidence and not just like I'm pulling it from my brain, because I did write about it on the 2SER website all that time ago.
1: You just have boundless love to give.
0: I do. And in fact, Julia Holter has a song that she put out on her 2018 or 19 record, Aviary, which I think is the best song ever written. No, not kidding. No joke. I Shall Love To is its name. You have to listen to it.
1: Okay.
0: It is a 6-minute just building dramatic piece of music. Like it's so beautiful. But I digress, because we're talking about Materia right here. This new album, companion piece to her last album, which is incredible. Have a listen to that. This one's a bit more ambient sounding. It's not as heavy on the kind of song structure elements. There's some long ambient pieces in it. There's two songs on it called Materia 2 and 3. But the song I'm going to play is one that actually came out a few years ago, not too long after Something in the Room She Moves came out. And I initially thought this was just like a kind of throwaway B-side to that album. But no, it forms the first single from this new one from Julia Holter. Materia is its name. The Laugh Is in the Eyes is the song name. 2SER Breakfast is what you're tuned into.

0: Seafoam Green from Queenie. You're on 2SER Breakfast right now with me and Katie. 7:53 is the time. We were running through some new music there before, some of my favourite tracks of our new rotation ads. And I say that because I'm the host of Newfangled here on 2SER. I host the show from 8 a.m. to 10 a.m. every Saturday morning. I run you through all this stuff that you're hearing right now, but in a little more depth. I tell you about the labels, who wrote the songs, who all the other details.
1: Even more yapping than usual.
0: Oh my God, and I can yap, as you heard before. So that new one from Queenie, it caught my eye because I am a particularly big fan of C-Mat. And again, one of my favourite artists. She's only put out 3 albums to this point, but they're all fantastic. And her 3rd came out literally this day last year. Or kind of tomorrow, this time last year. But I digress. Queenie's new album is called Pleasance. She's Australian. She's from Melbourne.
1: She's from Tassie.
0: Yes, based in Melbourne. Began in Tasmania. Yes, thank you for
1: all
0: the correction.
1: All good things begin in Tassie.
0: Exactly. Miss Kanina, her new mixtape, she is from Tassie.
1: She's from Tassie as well.
0: She is, yeah.
1: Wow.
0: What else is from Tassie? The Tassie Devils?
1: Yeah. I like to call them Tasmaniacs.
0: That's excellent. Yeah. Neil the Seal is from Tasmania.
1: He is a Tasmaniac, in fact.
0: $36,000 worth of property damage.
1: Really?
0: Caused, I saw. Yep. this is Queenie's 2nd solo full length. Her first one came out in 2024. It's called New Malt. What were your thoughts on that one, Katie?
1: Oh, it was heavenly.
0: So pleasant.
1: Really nice way to start a Friday morning. Mm-hmm. You know, driving to work or wherever you're going, and you're just... Yeah, floating.
0: Yeah, and I haven't checked Queenie's Instagram as of late, although I do get her ads served to me from time to time. But I would not be shocked if she is a particularly big Dolly Parton fan.
1: Mm-hmm. Yes.
0: And I think you can get that a bit with that song. The one you heard before that was Julia Holter with The Laugh Is In The Eyes. Yes, I'm a massive fan of Julia Holter, and I'm not afraid to say it. I'm going to jump into another new one from an Australian artist, who I don't think is actually performing in Australia at the moment, but he's just put out a new song. I can't see any real album announcement with it, but he's put it out on Mac's record label, the namesake of Mac DeMarco.
1: Oh.
0: Yep.
1: Fun fact.
0: Has his own record label.
1: That's cool.
0: He's put out some good stuff this year as well. That Mock Media album, if that name isn't familiar to you, check them out. They put out a good, very Clash-like punk and post-punk album. Sugar in My Cup is the name of this one. I'm just going to hit play. 2SER Breakfast.

0: Horse with Buckmore. That's one from their new EP. Debut EP, to my knowledge. I saw them a few months ago at the Botany View Hotel. They were excellent. And they're kind of blowing up at the moment. They're up in Newcastle. They're supporting all sorts of other fantastic bands. And it's an exciting time to be a fan of Horse. You just heard the mic creak. You're tuned into Twisty Our Breakfast. Friday Breakfast with me and Katie Kelly.
1: Yeah.
0: How are you finding the show so far, Katie?
1: Good. I'm not as sleepy anymore. I feel like this music has rejuvenated me. I'm ready for the day.
0: Yeah. And normally you host the show with Vanessa. I'm here this morning. How are you finding the being on air this morning?
1: Good. Still, yeah. There's a few cobwebs, but
0: okay. Yeah, no.
1: Yeah, we've got an exciting guest coming up to talk about a very special day, which is today. It is Wear It Purple Day.
0: Yes, you heard before on the news that today is Wear It Purple Day, and the theme for this year's Wear It Purple Day is Colours of Courage. If you're not aware, Wear It Purple Day, and you'll find this in the interview with Jeremy Stevenson, that Wear It Purple Day is essentially a celebration of queerness, essentially a lot. You'll kind of hear more about how it started, when it started, and what this year's theme means when Jeremy comes into the studio. We might run through some music for the moment, though. We got a new one from this new Music in Exile compilation. Jutna is its name. It was a feature album a few weeks ago, but we're running it back. This is Stand Up right here.

0: Marlophone, I'm on your side. One from their new album, which is our feature album this week on 2SER. Check it out. I'll be playing it tomorrow morning on the radio from 8 to 10am. But right now, you're tuned in to 2SER Breakfast. We had a few songs in there. The Womack Sisters with You Went Too Long Away. Quick fun fact, the Womack Sisters are granddaughters of Sam Cooke, and they are nieces of Bobby Womack. Up the Top Stand Up, that is from the new Music in Exile compilation. Now, we have Jeremy from the Equity and Diversity... I'm completely butchering my intro.
1: You've got this,
0: right? Yes, I do. You heard before in the news that today is Wear It Purple Day. Right now, from the Center for Social Justice and Inclusion, we have Jeremy, who is the Equity and Diversity Project Officer with a focus on LGBTQIA+ youth and students. Before went just off mic, you were talking about how Wear It Purple Day is like your Olympics.
1: Yeah.
0: What is Wear It Purple Day? Where did it start? What can you tell us about it?
1: Yeah, absolutely. I feel like I might not even make the podium. Some people are doing some amazing, amazing work this year. But if I could scratch a bronze, I'd be very happy. So Wear It Purple Day was this amazing initiative started in 2010 to highlight safety and inclusion and pathways for LGBTQIA+ youth or rainbow youth. It was started by Catherine Hudson and Scott Williams. And here at UTS, we're actually lucky enough to have Catherine Hudson studying HDR with us. So we're really, really lucky to have one of the co-founders here at UTS. And then it's launched into this nationwide project and initiative and organization. So it's all throughout the corporate, private and legal sectors everywhere, every discipline you can imagine goes purple for one day to show that queer people are here and we belong in just about every, well, not just about, we belong in every workplace. And yeah.
0: Amazing. And there's a theme this year for Wear It Purple, Colors of Courage. What does courage mean for rainbow youth? You were talking about that before.
1: Absolutely. I think for rainbow youth, the stakes often appear quite high, which is, you know, one of the drivers for why this this day was, and we've bumped it out to a week here, but why this was created in the first place. When you're in, you know, primary school and high school, it's harder to see that it does get better. And, you know, even the labeling around it does get better lets you know that it's not good for rainbow youth. And I think we're seeing, you know, not a lot of appetite from the government to kind of protect those youths when it comes to children in religious schools, especially, which is why days like this are so, so important to make sure that they know that outside the school gate, there are so many opportunities and there are so many workplaces where they can find belonging and inclusion and value and worth. Yeah.
0: You said before that Wear It Purple Day is a thing that kind of involves a few exact industries. For just the person listening to the radio at the moment, what can they do today to get involved and kind of in days in the future as well?
1: Yeah, absolutely. So I was just rattling off a few industries, but Wear It Purple Day is across every workplace in and school in Australia. And I'm really heartened to see that there are actually some schools getting in on this as well. So they're making sure that students feel safe and included from a high school level, from a primary school level, and they're having those conversations about what inclusion actually means. I know that one of my co-workers, Lisa, went home the other day with one of our wristbands for Colours of Courage Wear It Purple Day, and it actually ignited this amazing conversation with one of her children about what Wear It Purple Day is and what gender is and, you know, indeed what love looks like in various forms. And it really made my heart grow a couple of sizes to hear those conversations are happening, because I certainly didn't have a lot of conversations based around, you know, sexuality and gender and love in different ways apart from heterosexuality when I was young.
0: So it's all about kind of starting a conversation and kind of getting people to learn about things that maybe they weren't too aware of before.
1: 100%. And I think through these conversations, we can unpack this this idea of heteronormativity, right? So heteronormativity certainly wasn't the norm for me in my experience. So I always felt like I was defiant to some greater norm, and that I was, you know, obscure and didn't comply with, you know, the rest of the world. Where for a lot of queer people and rainbow youth, this is their norm, right?
0: Yep. Well, happy We're at Purple Day, Katie and Jeremy. Again, you did say before, it's your Olympics. I think you can go for gold today.
1: Let's hope so. We have a few amazing things happening in the uni today. Can I rattle them off really quick?
0: Yes, please.
1: So we had a ResHub event on Wednesday, which collected a whole bunch of amazing researchers that interact with the LGBTQA plus communities and wider communities. So I just want to give a huge... a shout out to ResHub. They did an amazing job. And today, Faculty of Engineering and IT is having a panel discussion in the data arena from 10:30 to 11:30, which is an amazing initiative championed by Peter Wyeth and Karen Whelan. And I just want to give a huge shout out and say thank you so much for getting behind that. There's been so much appetite from so many different faculties and deans. I wish that I had more time. I only started 2 months ago here at UTS. But yeah, it's amazing to see that appetite, and I'm sure that we can grow this in the years to come. I'm really looking forward to that.
0: Amazing. Well, yeah, I anticipate the growth in the coming years. And details of this interview will be up on the 2SEL website. Website after the show. Again, today is We're at Purple Day. It's a day that celebrates LGBTQIA youth and kind of has a focus on starting a conversation with people who maybe aren't too familiar with as you were talking about before, heteronormativity is a big thing, and people just maybe aren't too aware of queer people and the struggles that they're going through. I'm going to play a song right now, Miss Kanina with Blackprint. There's a big language warning on this one. Stay tuned.

remain your own, or you'll be crazy, sad, and alone. Well, it's kind of simple. Just remain your own, or you'll be crazy, sad, and alone.

0: The Sugar, Swetson and Clank.
1: How sweet.
0: This is from their album. Yeah, so sweet. From Super Stuff. We had a few songs in there. Larry Gruwe with Gapu Jarimi. And before that, we had Miss Kanina, Black Print. Heavy language warning on that, as I gave you. I hope that you heeded my warning. 2SER Breakfast is what you're tuned into right now. It's a Friday. It's 8:38. I'm Josh. That's Katie. And we're doing a run through of all the things that are happening this weekend.
1: There are so many things.
0: So many things. Can we do another little impromptu intro?
1: Ooh.
0: Ooh, it's the live music intro part of the show with Katie and Josh. Oh, yeah, it's 8:38. Starting off with live music, I've only got things for tonight, and there's quite a few. I have one for tomorrow. I'll get to that. Bone Twister, the official album launch at the Marrickville Bolo. With some amazing support from Safford, 12 Point Buck, and Bridge Dog. That is some local heat right there. Bone Twister, saw him a few weeks ago at Doc Sprocket. Amazing stuff. You've also got Sinbin with the Low Dogs, the Geodes, and Punksy. The second last ever Lazy Thinking show in Dulwich Hill. So, yeah.
1: Get there.
0: Get there. If tickets are available, I haven't actually checked. Quick fun fact, the Geodes have just started their own record label, Particle Records, but it was announced yesterday, and there's nothing new on it, but we'll find out, I think, today. And tonight, you've also got Rebel Yell with the Roundabouts at Kiss My Brass. Tomorrow as well, final ever Lazy Thinking show. So many great acts on it, Bennett's Grove included, who will be on Newfangled tomorrow morning. Tune in at around 9 a.m. They'll be premiering their new song live. Katie, take it away with the exhibitions.
1: Okay. I just wanted to also jump in to do a little shout out to the Inner West Jazz Fest that is also going on over the weekend. Some really good acts there.
0: Yep.
1: So yeah, just there's a lot of live music going on. In terms of exhibitions, there were a lot of different things to pick from. I landed on an exhibition called Pearling Elders at the Australian Maritime Museum. The exhibition explores the Torres Strait pearling industry and centres the lived experiences of Aboriginal, Torres Strait Islander and South Sea Islander seafarers whose stories have been historically overlooked. So I think that would be a very fascinating exhibition. Definitely check it out. And then we've got Art Express. If you don't know it, that is an annual exhibition which showcases outstanding HSC Visual Arts major works, and it's at Bondi Pavilion. So go see some young talent over the weekend. Josh, did you want to give us a little rundown about the Played It Forward?
0: Yes, there's a big party happening at Chippendale to celebrate 1 million meals. Every dish provided there will provide meaningful employment to people facing food insecurity and brings some communities together around the table. That starts at 12 p.m. as well. That is on Sunday at the Kiev Social Laneway. Am I correct in that one?
1: Yes, exactly. There we go. Barbecue, beers, music, good vibes, no tickets needed, and come hungry. That's what the website says.
0: We'll take care of the rest.
1: And just on the subject of food and markets, I wanted to kind of flag the Cherry Blossom Festival continues in Sydney Auburn Botanic Gardens. We also have the Entertainment Quarter markets, the EQ markets. We've got the Camden Town Farmer Produce markets.
0: Of course. How could we forget?
1: And the Roselle Collectors markets. They're all on Saturday. And then on Sunday, we've got the Blacktown Drive-In markets, Marrickville Organic Food Market, and the Engadine Street Festival, which you can expect a lot of food and music and stalls.
0: Festivals galore.
1: And then we had one last thing we wanted to talk about in terms of things to do over the weekend, Josh. We were talking about it off air.
0: Yes. What was it? Sorry.
1: Saunas.
0: Oh, yes.
1: Sauna culture is taking over Sydney.
0: It really is.
1: Me and Vanessa were speaking about it a few weeks ago on Friday Brekkie, but I just wanted to flag that there are three different, or there are many more, but I picked out three different saunas.
0: No way, Jose.
1: That are up and running over the weekend. We've got one in Barangaroo, a wood-fired harbour sauna by Cedar and Salt. It's a Nordic-inspired wood-fired sauna right on the harbour. Doesn't get much better than that. And then we've got one also called Harbour Heat at the quarantine station in Manly. And then this one I thought was quite interesting. Are you familiar with Doom Juice?
0: I am.
1: Yes. It's, you know, a very well-loved wine brand, local wine brand. And the Doom Juice Cellar Door in Marrickville does sweaty sauna Sundays where you can buy wine and also then go into the sauna. So it's on every Sunday. It's called Sweaty Sauna Sundays. And Yeah. Get down early. Get on the sauna list and enjoy some vino.
0: Turn it into mulled wine as well with all that heat. I hope it's not too hot because how would you hold
1: the, I don't know if you drink the wine in the sauna.
0: Okay, that makes sense.
1: Yeah. But yeah, those were our picks. A lot of them are free or cheap or, you know, yeah.
0: So much is happening this weekend. One thing that is happening is that Ruby Jackson is playing tonight as a part of Sultry and Sample. This is her song, Usual Type, right here. I'm going to fade it up right now to our breakfast.

0: beautiful. Ruby Jackson, so beautiful. She just put out a new EP. It's fantastic. I've been playing it on Newfangled. Tune in tomorrow, 8 to 10 a.m. I'll be live. You can send me some texts. You can do whatever you want. It'll be really fun. Right now, the time warp.
1: It's that time of the week again. We've got the time warp. It's astounding.
2: Time is fleeting.
1: Madness.
2: Takes control.
0: Should I play the thing?
1: Yes, play it.
0: Oh, I don't even have the studio PC on. Give me a moment. This always happens to me. Here we go. No. It's not.
1: It makes me shiver in anticipation.
0: Oh, there we go.
2: Damn it, Janet.
3: It's astounding. Time is fleeting. Madness takes its toll. But listen closely.
0: The Time Warp from Rocky Horror Picture Show. A fitting week.
1: Very fitting. We did have to definitely mention that dear Tim Curry has passed. Dr. Frankenfurter.
2: I know. On the same day as Dolly. I mean,
1: yes.
2: Dolly's taking all the, you know, the kudos.
1: Yeah. Two big legends have left the world.
0: We've also got Yayoi Kusama.
2: Yes,
0: as well.
2: Yes, yes.
0: That was huge.
2: Yeah, exactly.
0: Bad things happen in three.
2: Yes. Yes.
1: It's always like that.
2: And then a young boy died as well who he flew around the world by himself at 16. Oh. And he's 24. I can't record his name.
0: Oh, well,
1: okay. Yeah. Yes.
0: Well, we're here because we're talking about new music. Well, not new music, we're talking about old music.
2: Old venues.
1: Yes. So today, because we're running a little bit out of time, we're going to do a bit more of an informal episode of The Time Warp, kind of just commemorating and reminiscing on some of Sydney's iconic live venues, live music venues, and maybe some of the bands that have kind of come up out of those venues. So
2: They brought me on, Eleanor, from the Friday Daily, because they thought I would know, and I do. Probably know a bit more than Katie does.
1: Yes. And
2: I was there.
1: While I was researching, it kind of struck me because my parents aren't from Sydney. So I didn't grow up on any stories of these kind of legendary venues. But I don't know, Josh, you probably did grow up on a few of these stories.
0: Yeah. So my dad grew up in Canberra. So he has many Canberra stories. But he moved to Sydney when he was 21. And he often tells me about, like, Nirvana playing at Selena's, which is now not really used as
1: Selena's
0: a...
1: Selena's in Coogee.
0: Selena's inside the Coogee Bay Hotel.
2: Yeah.
0: I mean, I saw a lineup a few weeks ago.
2: I saw a new order there.
1: Oh, wowza.
2: And the Cramps. Plus so many more.
0: The Cramps, who also, and I don't have my facts straight on this one, they have a new, I think, an album that was long lost that's been brought back in recent weeks. I'll play a song after this and I'll check my facts and correct the record in the meantime. But yeah, also a good one up in DY, to my knowledge.
2: I can't remember what that one's called. But there were so many, like Camaray, the San Miguel. I mean, who goes to Camaray now to see a gig? Nobody.
0: See my grandparents there.
2: Well, you know, you could go to, there was things happening in Cabramatta, I think it was the Cabramatta Inn. There was the Sefton Hotel. I first saw the Divinals and INXS there.
1: Oh, wow.
2: The Trade Union Club, as you were going to mention.
1: Yes, there was like the trifecta in...
2: Yeah, the Civic Hotel.
1: Yeah, in Surrey Hills.
2: Yeah, the Hopetown, the Annandale. I think the Annandale's still...
1: Annandale, I
2: happening.
1: Believe.
2: Yeah. But there was just nearly every corner.
1: Yes.
2: Every suburb. Yeah. It wasn't just in a city or in a new town. In fact, there wasn't that many live venues in Newtown or Enmore. They were spread everywhere, all over Sydney.
1: Yeah, now we have them all kind of really jam-packed into like just a few suburbs.
2: Yeah.
1: Which is, it's a shame, especially for people that live a bit further afield. Like it's better to have a bit of something everywhere instead of, you know, so many down the same street.
2: Yeah, exactly. And there's hardly, like, there's nothing in the eastern suburbs. I mean, Bondi used to be full of music venues. But I think it's just, you know, cocktails now.
0: Yeah.
1: Yes, yeah. Exactly. Yeah.
0: It's hard as a live music venue, and we found that this week and in recent months with Lazy Thinking, the legendary kind of, I was going to say DIY venue, but it's a venue. It's an official venue. So
2: it's
0: I guess
2: such a small venue.
0: Yeah. And it gives so many artists their kind of first initiation into playing live, which is something that is of immeasurable, I mean, I'm sure personal value to the artists, but of cultural value. Like, if you can't play your first show, then you can't play your next show. Mm-hmm. So I think Lazy Thinking will be dearly missed. They're playing there's two final shows tonight and tomorrow with some amazing lineups on it. There's been a bunch of other venues that have closed down this year
1: as well.
0: Yep.
1: Yeah.
0: It's tough out there.
2: And the mosh pit's going to be closing soon.
1: I've heard that as well. Yeah.
0: There's more. They're just not coming to my head at the moment.
1: Yeah.
0: Speaking of legendary Australian bands, Katie, we were talking about who to play. I'm going to play what to me is a bit of a deeper Midnight Oil cut.
1: Okay, nice.
0: Surfing with a Spoon, does that ring a bell?
1: I'm not
0: for
1: familiar with it.
0: It's my absolute favourite Midnight Oil
1: song.
0: Okay,
1: take it away.
0: My dad's favourite. It's a bit of a longer one, an amazing intro here.
1: Okay.
0: 2SER Breakfast is what you're listening to. You've got Eleanor up next on
2: The Daily.
0: On the Friday Daily.
2: Yeah.
0: Stay locked.
2: All right.
0: Until 12 p.m.

0: Yes, surfing with a spoon on 2SER Breakfast. My name's Josh. It's 8:57. I'm with Katie. We don't have much time. Katie, you made a good point when that song was playing. What was it?
1: Yes, I just wanted to talk about the Midnight Oil's Oils on the Water concert on Goat Island in 1985, an iconic, politically charged concert. And it brings me to also mention that community radio really kind of facilitated a lot of Sydney-based bands and their careers. So 2SER, we've been operating since, what was it, 1973? 79. Yep. Okay.
0: Still a long time.
1: Yeah, but think of all the bands that have passed through these walls on these airwaves.
0: So many. You've got Eleanor up next.
1: Yeah.
0: Friday Daily. Lachelle here with Purple Hearts. It's We're at Purple Day, hence the song.
1: Perfect.
0: You're on 2SER.

Good morning. You are listening to 2SER 107.3. I'm Eleanor Godley, and this is the Friday Daily. I'll be with you until midday. I want to shout out a big thanks to Josh for hosting breakfast this morning. What a great guy he is. So, just so lovely. Now, how are you this morning? Like, I feel good. There's a chill in the air, but the

sun is shining, the birds are chirping. Well, perhaps they're swooping as well. But I do hope you will hang around, and we'll hang around the radio and join in our conversations, because the text line has just started working again. We've had a few hiccups in recent days, but we're all up and running again. Now, today we have an interesting show for you. We have a special guest talking about their play. We have Twi to talk poetry and give some tips on how to start a poem. And we have a band who is gearing up for a Guinness Book of Records attempt for the most gigs in a single day. And of course, we have the quiz. This week's quiz is courtesy of Lex. Unfortunately, last week's winner didn't submit her quiz clue. So second place from last week was Lex. So he's sent me his submission, and I will be giving you the clues, but not straight away. We're going to be having an interview first. So if you've never heard the quiz, you just listen to the clues. When you think you know the answer, just text me on 0468 441073. But look, to start the day, let's have Aussie band Queenie with "The Day Is Long." Well, it's not that long.

with our feature album this week, Marlophone, with their song If We End Up on the Run. The album's called Remembered Adventures in Widescale. And you can win it if you are a 2SER subscriber by emailing win@2SER.com with Marlophone or Remembered Adventures in Widescale on the subject line. So why not? It is the perfect opportunity to do that. You can also listen back on last night's Static program where Mick and Berko caught up with them. So that would be an interesting conversation as well. But you might want to know what's going on the roads. There's only one thing that we've got here to talk about. Cecil Hills, Cow Pasture Road at Elizabeth Drive. There's a broken down car and one northbound line is closed. And the weather, it is 14.8, feels like 12.4. It's mostly sunny and there's light winds becoming south to southeasterly. And that's why there's a bit of a chill. But it will reach 20. So that's pretty good for winter, don't you think? I think it's pretty good. Right. Well, coming up, we have someone coming in. But have you ever met someone being totally enamored and only later realized you don't really know them at all? Now imagine building that relationship beside the fog of a brain injury. How does a connection survive when the trauma starts to lift? We're discussing a new play which explores just that coming up next. But first, let's hear from Julia Holter with Fantasy.

Hey, I'm Millie McPherson, and I'm an independent musician making music and performing on Gadigal land, and I love 2SER because they truly support independent Australian musicians like myself, and I love them so much.

0: It's Phoebe Bridges with Liberty Tree on 2SER 107.3, the Friday Daily. I'm Eleanor Godley. It is 20 minutes past nine. And let's just have that music underneath us. It's Tex Creek, Sugar in My Cup. It's just going to be playing underneath while I chat. Now, if our memories slip away, can love survive the fallout? That is a gripping question at the heart of the new contemporary Australian work, Forget Me, Please. The play is an intimate, funny and deeply moving story of trauma, connection and love. Bringing this to life are stars Carla Gare and Shannon Alice Kwan.
1: Yeah, very well done.
0: They joined me in the studio today to talk about the show. Welcome.
2: Thank you.
3: And thank you for having us. Yeah.
0: Now, the show is titled Forget Me, Please. Mm. We talked a little about what the show entails, but can you dive deeper into the message and the meaning of the name? Maybe Carla.
3: Mm-hmm. Well, I think the sort of plea that is in the word of forget me, please, or in that phrase, I think we see both of these two characters dealing with what they need of the other and it being missed in multiple different types of ways throughout their dynamic of the relationship. Mm-hmm. And I think that title just totally beautifully, very well written by Sophie Davis, encapsulates everything that these characters are just trying to get from each other in the good times, but then also as things start to potentially not go so well, come see it. It's that real reaching for the other and trying to be seen and on the same page, but that the two of them, I think, don't quite ever are able to give that to each other.
1: Yeah, right. They're a bit ships in the night. Mm. But I think it also touches on, sort of the idea, is it better to have loved and lost and remember it, or going through that love and loss, choosing to forget? What is the best course forward? What's better for the individual? Mm. What's better for the dynamic?
0: Mm-hmm. Now, the show starts in the absolute chaos of a hospital ER, where our leads meet. Can you paint a picture of how these two people meet and what kind of dynamic sparks in such a disorientating and stressful environment?
3: For sure.
1: Yeah, so they both meet in the emergency department. They're both in for concussions. They're strangers. So that's sort of their meet cute. unconventional meet cute. And so initially, I think it's they're both pretty out of it. You know, it's pretty recent concussions, like that day kind of vibe. So it's more than anything them going in their lulness.
3: Yeah.
1: You've got a vibe. Who are you?
3: You know? And also I think it's sweet to see, because this is just a two-hander, it's intensified seeing what both characters are going through because there's no one else to look at.
1: Yeah.
3: But the beauty of what each character in that moment is needing, which is why do they keep talking to each other for so long? Mm. And it's been so lovely with our director, Jess DaCosta, really that woman has gone so deep in the characters.
1: God, and she's good.
3: She's so good. But it's brilliant to go, oh, the places that we meet these two and the seeds that are sown in that interaction that are so then the core sort of parts of these characters that then as we continue to, as they grow and evolve and as the 6-year span goes on, we see, oh, that flavor, but oh no, that flavor that isn't lining
1: that
3: up.
1: That flavor expanded. What does that do? Totally.
3: To each other. Yeah.
0: Wow. Well, the show really explores the line between love and dependency, especially during the traumatic experience. How does that evolve throughout the course of the show?
3: Mm. Very good question. Well, on what Shan was saying before about the concussions and the more severe effects that can happen when you have a previous history of maybe mental illness or PTSD or anything within that area, this show is really tracking also the difference of how the symptoms can either grow in severity or not when you are not having to deal with that as well as healing a concussion. Mm. And I think that's our core, those are our two characters right there. And then what the difference of their own
2: ideologies are within those, like, lack of or symptoms.
1: Mm.
2: If you want to...
3: Well said.
1: Yeah, well said.
0: Well said. Okay, we'll leave it there. But how careful do you have to be when telling these stories as actors?
2: Mm.
1: Yeah, I mean, there's personal care as well as looking after the audience, right? Mm-hmm. I think for us within it, I think trying to draw a line between reality and what we're putting on stage, trying to make it as real and truthful as possible. Forget Me Please very much exists in a naturalistic mm-hmm. Sort of style and tone. So trying to make these people as real and grounded as possible as we jump through, you know, eras of their lives. Yeah, and I think trying to hold space for audiences to, you know, take them on the journey and, you know, maybe hold their hand in reliving similar experiences of their own or similar relationships with friends, lovers, family. I think that there is a lot of care that has to go into it, though, which I feel very supported and cared for, and I hope that when people come see it, they feel the same.
3: Yeah.
0: And what do you know what the inspiration was for Sophie to write this, this play?
3: Well, Sophie literally experienced less so the meet cute of it all, but had a concussion herself and tells the funny story of how she ended up sitting next to someone else who had a concussion. And apparently the two of them had a nonsense conversation. And even though you're not meant to look at a screen after you've had a concussion, but she then, I think in her concussion healing, she wrote this play, I think based off of that.
0: Oh, she might have done it, you know, pen and paper.
3: It was a screen. I know it was a screen. But no, that it inspired from a true moment.
0: Okay.
3: And I think then from there, all of the layers that she then found in terms of she's very interested in the symptoms and the differences between people who have history with mental illness and those sorts of things versus those who don't, and the psychology and all of the linkings between healing and brain injury over like a different injury of the body and how that is treated and not treated in certain ways. So, yeah, she fully experienced that thing. Yeah.
0: Well, it's pretty, pretty random to be sitting in emergency next to someone else with concussion.
1: Know, totally.
0: I mean, you know.
1: What are the odds?
0: What are the odds? Well, look, stylistically, this isn't an average linear story. It's told in fragments, leaning heavily into a sound-driven world. Mm-hmm. What's it like stepping into a rehearsal room where you're mapping out a character through such a stripped-back lens?
1: I think it's really just made us dig into who these people are and, you know, how they interact with each other, but also sort of, as Carla's already touched on, what their histories are and how that influences it. So, yeah, to really dig into that, I think, is the way.
3: Yeah. And also, again, with Jess, the director, there isn't really anything else to do except look at these characters and go, like, I think the backstory, but also they're like, there's so much within the text as well. Like the way that Sophie has written, it's so, so deeply human in the like entangling of each other, but then also the detangling and the way that things fall apart. And it is devastating, but absolutely something that everyone will have some sort of a connection or recognize in some way. Mm. So also it being so stripped back, it highlights that text and the experience as well. So it is almost like its most pure form of what we're doing. And I think that's going to be electric for people to come and see because there's nowhere else to sort of look. It's all just like, you got to see it.
1: Especially in the old fits, you know,
3: yeah,
1: we're right there.
3: Totally.
0: So, like, because you're talking about concussion, and does it matter if you forget your lines?
1: That's a great question, and maybe one that we'll see play out. No.
0: Or ad-lib.
1: I think that there's room for ad-libbing, you know, because it is so naturalistic and they are so, they know each other so well and they get each other so quickly. But I think it would be ideal if we stuck to the lines.
3: Yeah.
0: Okay, so tell us when's your opening night or previews or?
1: Yeah, we have one preview on the 1st of September and then we're running until the 11th of September at the Old Fitz in the late night slot, 9 p.m.
0: Wow. Yeah. You don't have a matinee?
1: No, but it's a quick show. It's a one act, you know, about an hour sort of runtime piece.
0: All right, so, 9 to 10, in bed by 11.
3: Exactly. Yeah. And this is the Australian premiere, but like worldwide premiere. And this is a play that I really think people will be like, I wish I saw that first iteration because it's going to go very far.
0: Oh, good. Yeah. Wow. That's great.
1: Yeah.
0: All right. Look, thank you very much for coming in today, Carla and Shannon.
1: Thanks for having us.
3: Yes.
0: Good luck with everything.
1: Thank you.
0: And I look forward to seeing it as well.
1: Yay.
3: Thank you so much.
0: Okay. Thank you.
1: Thanks.
0: That was Carla Garr and Shannon Alice Kwan from the new Australian contemporary work, Forget Me Please. And it is on limited season at the Old Fitz from September, it's got here the 1st, no, the 1st, okay, to the 11th. So grab your tickets from the Old Fitz website then, or go to the Twesia website for more information. But let's hear from Eka Baru and the Alchemist with Witch Doctor.

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Dingo Song by Cooey. It's 19 minutes to 10 o'clock, so it's about time we started the quiz, right? Now, I just checked my emails, and guess what? Yasmin has sent through her quiz clues. So we'll go. Sorry, Lex, but you can be on standby for another time. So here are the clues for the Friday Community Collective quiz. Once you know the answers, all you need to do is text on 0468441073 with the name of the band and the album. But you can give some, you know, if you're not sure, just, you know, text in and see whether, you know, with the question mark, oh, maybe it's this, maybe it's not. Okay, let's start. The band was formed in Tarawana, Wollongong, in 1990 by three brothers after the demise of their earlier band, the Proton Energy Pills. Their first single, Captain's Log, was produced by Mark Arm of Mudhoney, who's going to be fronting the Saints again, I believe. By the time the first single was released, the original lineup had changed, with one of the brothers being replaced on vocals by Richie Lewis. The new lineup released a second single, Stoned, and in 1991 they supported Nirvana on their Australian tour. In early 1992, they released an EP, Carousel, aka Theatre of Gnomes, and later that year they released another EP, Weed Seed. They released their debut self-titled album in 1992, which peaked at 42 on the ARIA charts. Okay, that's enough clues. Let's, if you know it, 0468441073, or if you want to just say, is it this one? Let's go to Kisses with Butterfly Eyes.

0: Feel It Again by James Blake. It's 12 minutes to 10 on 2SER 107.3. It's the Friday Daily. It's quiz time. And I've got Seth joining me to give a few more of the clues.
1: I do love the quiz. It's true. Yeah, all right. So on to the next clue. In March 1993, they released an EP called Sundial. The title track peaked at number 35 on the ARIA singles chart. They followed with another single, Daddy Long Legs, in January 1994, which peaked at number 53. So they were charting.
0: They were charting, yeah.
1: Good for them, good for them.
0: Well, I mean, yeah. I don't know. Have you heard of this band?
1: Yeah, I have. I don't know their music, but I guess this can be a clue. My dad is a fan.
0: He's got a T-shirt, right?
1: Yeah, he's got a T-shirt of the album that we're actually guessing
0: today. Okay. So, all right.
1: Yeah. Sweet.
0: Is he listening?
1: He might be. I don't know. He likes to check in sometimes. Right. Probably not. It's probably working.
0: Okay.
1: Anywho, should I go on to the next clue?
0: All Let's right.
1: They are considered icons of the Australian stoner rock and grunge scene, famous for massive fuzz guitar riffs and long hair. I actually read this when I was doing research out there. Music historian Ian McFarlane famously described them as having more hair than any band had a right to possess, which I think is a great quote.
0: Is Ian McFarlane bored?
1: maybe he's jealous. Maybe it's spawned of resentment.
0: Yeah.
1: And one more?
0: Yeah.
1: Okay. The band recorded their second album, which, as you know, is the one that we're supposed to be guessing today. So they recorded this album with Paul McKercher producing.
0: Okay. All right. And let's say the next one because we're running out of time. It's 10-2.
1: Okay, sure. This album was released in June 1995 and peaked at number 6 on the ARIA charts. It spawned major Australian alternative hits like Silver Lizard and Fang It, cementing their mainstream peak. Ian McFarlane again, describing it as epic masterwork, strident album full of fierce, booming metal boogie and catchy hard-edged rock and roll. Yeah, okay, so 1995 album by Australian stoner rock and grunge metal weird type band.
0: If you go to the mosh pit in Erskineville, there's a whole lot of posters up.
1: Did that place close down recently?
0: It's about to.
1: I
0: don't think it's closed yet.
1: I think I read that somewhere, which is a shame.
0: Mm.
1: But anywho,
0: So 0468441073 is the number to text in with the album and the band or just, you know, little thoughts of what it could be. While we listen to Laura Veers with Golden Seams.

Okay, we've got a winner. We have a winner. Everybody who texted in tumbleweed, correct? Yasmin said she did submit it. She emailed on Sunday night. Unfortunately, I think there was an error in the email address. Adam says tumbleweed. Max says tumbleweed. Darren says weeds are a tumbling off the escarpment. Gary, he says tumbleweed. Imogen says tumbleweed. And then Imogen says galactophonic. Max says galactophonic. And then we've got Pete with an X. Weed seed, no. Yeah, so I think we will have to say it is Imogen. Imogen is the winner. Well, congratulations, Imogen. So if you'd like to be Quizmaster next week, just text in and say, yes, I'd like to be the winner. Thank you, Yasmin, for that, your clues and being our Quizmaster this week. Let's listen to Hang Around by Tumbleweed.

0: Whoa. Yeah. Tumbleweed with Hang Around. I hope you enjoyed that one. That was, very last minute. I'm sorry, Imogen. She said she sent it on Sunday. I didn't get it till 9:30 this morning. So lucky. I had an interview before that. So we also had Sarah suggest Celibate Rifles. No, sorry, Sarah. Try again next time. But we did have, there is a lot of people who like Tumbleweed, or they know Tumbleweed. And have you listened to Tumbleweed at all, Seth?
1: No, I just know it because my dad's teacher. Also, by the way, I think you, not to correct you or whatever.
0: Yeah, correct me.
1: You thanked Imogen for sending the thing, and it was Imogen was the one that guessed it, right?
0: Yeah, Imogen guessed it. Yasmin.
1: Yeah, Yasmin.
0: Yasmin, sorry.
1: Sorry, Yasmin, for Yasmin not seeing your email.
0: Yeah.
1: There we go.
0: Sorry.
1: Imogen was probably like, what? I didn't send any email yet.
0: No. Thank you, Yasmin, for being quizmaster this week. And